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I'm Emerson Unger, and I got brand new music from Billy. Check it out. This is Zap.

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1: It's K-Wave USA on WBAI New York at 99.5. I'm Emerson Unger. 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And we will love you right back. So thank you so much for that, but let's get back to the music.

0: 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You know K-Wave USA, we're the show that plays nothing but K-pop. Yeah, that's Korean pop music on WBAI. I know, I already said that. I'm sorry, the cold medicine is kicking and I should just not be talking. It is not fun. I am powering through it. That being said, sorry for the sniffles. I got the latest from Cordis. Check this out. It is TNT on K-Wave USA.
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I'm Emerson Unger. You know what I'm feeling like? I'm feeling like we gotta have some fun. I have not heard this song in a while. It is an indie song. This is Scene Root with Paradise. I kind of just need that positivity right now.

listening to K-Wave USA on WBAR New York at 99.5. I'm Emerson Unger. If you think about becoming a WBAI buddy in the name of K-Wave USA, it would mean so much to us. Now you're like, wait, what is a WBAI buddy? Let me explain. Basically, it means I donate in the name of this show because this show rocks and I'm here for the music. 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You can say, I am a buddy to K-Wave USA, and it will share and show the powers that be that you love this show and you love this music. And I am grateful for that. So thank you for that.

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I'm Emerson Unger, and it is that time of the show when it's over and we gotta go. But you know me, I'm a generous soul. I'm gonna leave you with one more great song. But before I do, that last song that you just heard, that was from Baby Monsta. Yeah, their latest. But right now, I've got the latest from my bias of Twice, Ms. Jiho. And this is a new song. She's teaming up with an up-and-coming artist. Take a listen. The song is Heavenly on K-Wave USA.

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1: WBAI's local station board is holding its next regular meeting on Wednesday, May 13th at 7 p.m. The meeting is expected to include reports to the LSB by station management and by WBAI's representatives on the Pacifica National Board. Again, the LSB meeting is Wednesday, May 13th at 7 p.m. The meeting will be held through the Zoom remote meeting service. 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The fastest and easiest way to join the meeting is by using the link on the Pacifica calendar at kpftx.org and on the WBAI website. 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Access number again, 929-205-6099. 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The password is 995, like WBAI's frequency, so it's 995-995-99. 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
1: All right. Thanks a lot.
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0: Yes, yes. Good people of New York City, tri-state area, and beyond, tuning in on WBAI.org. It's Saturday night at 10 o'clock. You know what that means. It's a sweet spot with Baby K.
1: And DJ Kyle McNeil, also known as the Big Uncle Kyle.
0: Yes, and we're about to give you a soul vitamin for your body, mind, and spirit. I got into it. I got into my bag today.
1: Everybody's into their bag of trickeries and trickerations and all that good stuff.
0: Maybe it's the weather. It's very gloomy in New York City.
1: No.
0: But it's a wonderful day. It's a wonderful day. It's gonna be a wonderful night because wonderful party is happening tonight in New York City.
1: Of course.
0: Get you out there. It's at Paragon. DJ Spinna.
1: Of course.
0: Good vibes. The 25th anniversary, so that is not to be missed.
1: Yes, indeed.
0: I'm gonna go home, put on my sneakers, and get out to the club.
1: You're gonna do a stop by at the house. Get suited up. Get mounted up. And ride on out and be all wonderful and everything.
0: Yeah, who doesn't want to be wonderful?
1: Of course.
0: We need the medicine.
1: I'm going to try to do a side journey myself. My boy's Soul Brother Number 4 and DJ Now More Than Ever. They're going to be playing some tunes out at Little Canal later on this evening.
0: Big tunes.
1: So if you want in the Lower East Side, just swing by and have a little drink.
0: Came from the Lower East Side.
1: Well, you know, but Lower East Side, that's
0: stomping
1: like,
0: grounds.
1: Exactly. You know what I'm saying? Grounds, that yes. you're there.
0: Lower.
1: You're there a majority of the time. But
0: like swimwear. New York City is back.
1: Yeah,
0: I mean, it never really went anywhere.
1: But
0: so much good things happening.
1: Yeah, yeah. But the more bad
0: that happens in the world, the more good events happen in New York City.
1: Exactly, and I think
0: we don't want nothing else bad to happen.
1: Well,
0: please.
1: You know, I feel like when our city is in stress. When the pressure is on, that's when the diamonds are made.
0: Yeah, the medicine.
1: That's when we get the gems, you know. I mean, like, even...
0: We got a lot of powerful people in New York City. We got a lot of powerful artists, and they're really showing up. So, you know, that feels
1: good. I mean, like, think about, like, even back in the day when we had the AIDS epidemic, and there was a lot of downtimes because, you know... There was a major portion of our community, the LGBTQ, was under attack. It was a horrible time, but we partied too. It was great in the fact that there was a lot of creativity during that time as well.
0: Yeah,
1: and even though we've lost a lot of people that we knew that we were close with, the scene still had an energy and a vibe and a realness to it that I'm kind of seeing right now. We're seeing it now.
0: I hope that nothing of that nature happens. I felt like in my life personally, like a gray cloud descended for a while.
1: For a lot of people, no question about it. But, you know, like I said, you know, in those times, there was still a lot of great things that were going on, and as you said, there was a lot of great creativity that was going on because, you know, people had to express their pain and try to find joy in that pain.
0: It's a lot.
1: Thanks, Kyle. I took it to a dark place, but that's all right.
0: Were you thinking about that because of hantavirus?
1: Part of it is probably it was in the back of my mind, which is bringing it subconsciously,
0: right.
1: And then, like, you know, we still,
0: good thing we have no CDC whatsoever.
1: Yeah, well, you know,
0: here we are. Everybody go to Wonderful Tonight or go get you some. Go to Little Canal. Go to where it's warm, where it makes your heart happy.
1: Exactly.
0: So let's get into some music. Speaking of,
1: of course. So yeah.
0: Oh, I did tell you I was in my bag. I have a lot of rare groove, I would say. I got a lot of 80s stuff tonight.
1: Okay.
0: And they might be something you might not remember, or they might jog your memory.
1: Okay.
0: And you say, like, oh, well.
1: It's been a while since I've heard that.
0: And some of the records, like, you know, they're a little bit crackly, but they come from my heart to your ears.
1: Okay. see. I'm not gonna rub it in because I play crackly records.
0: I know. I hate that when you do that.
1: You know.
0: I hate that when I do that.
1: So I'm not gonna rub it
0: These
1: in.
0: These are very super rare.
1: Okay.
0: All right. Let's get into it. This is The Sweet Spot, only on WBAI Pacifica Radio in New York City.

0: Yes, indeed. Yes, indeed. 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And yeah, that was a good transition there.
1: Yeah. I was just saying the track before I Want to Be Your Lover from Prince was Star Time. Yeah. So Shake It, which was giving so much Prince, right? It reminded me more like Soft and Wet era.
0: Yeah.
1: But it was from 1985, and I'm sure they were mightily influenced by Prince.
0: Mm-hmm.
1: I can't get anybody. I was on social media the other day, which is never a good idea nowadays, but you know how they do those things, like they show you four artists and one has to go?
0: Which I
1: hate. Let's just keep all the artists, right?
0: Yeah.
1: Something for everyone.
0: Well, I mean, I get it because I see a lot of that but on a sports level, but continue.
1: Yeah, so they have four artists, but people were commenting on Prince like, oh, I just don't know his catalog. And I'm like, there's so much of it. Like, what is wrong with you? But I think because of the good fight that he fought and he kept most of his music off YouTube.
0: Yeah.
1: All of his music off YouTube and streaming services because they rip off artists, right? So, yeah. But there's no excuse now.
0: Of course.
1: So do the research, people.
0: Exactly.
1: Because there's so much Prince music out there, and there's such a wide variety of Prince music. And he played every instrument.
0: Of course.
1: He recorded everything.
0: And I think more importantly, I think it speaks to the larger issue that, you know, people don't really consume music. You know what I'm saying? In terms of like Prince's of the era, where you know his music is, he feels his music is a value. So it's, you know, as a result of that, you know, he kind of prevented his music from being on like these platforms like YouTube and streaming services because he felt there was a value in his music.
1: And he was right. Yes.
0: And if you wanted the music, you had to search it, you had to find it, and some ways you had to pay for it, you know?
1: Yeah.
0: And I mean, like, we live more in a society where
1: everything's disposable. Yeah.
0: Everything is disposable. Everything is relatively free, you know. So, you know,
1: I don't know, relatively free. I won't go that far.
0: Well, I mean,
1: it's expensive out here in 2026.
0: But music has been very devalued over time.
1: Music and art, absolutely. The important things in life.
0: Exactly.
1: The things that make you strong.
0: You know,
1: independent.
0: The things that feed your soul and feed your mind, those are the things that are just being, like, you know, slowly deteriorated and underrated and devalued in a lot of ways.
1: Well, there's some unreleased Prince music coming out this summer, rumor has it.
0: Yeah.
1: So we'll see what it is. Parade was 40 years old this year. So hopefully it's something out of that era. That's one of my favorite eras of Prince. So we'll see. Summer's coming soon.
0: Yep.
1: Stay tuned.
0: Of course.
1: This is The Sweet Spot. Baby K and
0: DJ Kyle McNeil, also known as the Big Uncle Kyle.
1: On the mighty airways of WBAI Pacifica Radio, New York City.

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We doing it tonight, baby. Let's go.

0: The infamous French kiss.
1: The infamous French kiss.
0: Remember when it was scandalous?
1: Oh, my God. You want to talk about scandalous? When it came out, everybody that, like, they played it on the air and it got banned.
0: Absolutely naughty.
1: It was, well.
0: Absolutely naughty.
1: It was nothing wrong with it. It was suggestive. That'd be the best word to use. It was suggestive.
0: Now it's quaint.
1: Yeah, it's very mild in comparison to a lot of stuff that have subsequently come out.
0: For sure.
1: You know.
0: That's putting it mildly.
1: Yeah, very, very mildly.
0: Anyways, we hope you have enjoyed our little slice of the soul cake.
1: Yes.
0: We hope it brought you some sunshine of the spirit. This is, of course, the sweet spot. We are here each and every Saturday, 10 p.m. to midnight. You can follow us on social media, Sweet Spot NYC. That's Sweet Spot NYC on Instagram, Sweet Spot NY on Facebook. And yeah, keep your radio locked to WBAI or your interwebs or whatever, however you're listening, however, whenever, wherever you're listening from. We are sending you a musical hug.
1: Yes.
0: I don't know what a musical hug looks like, but it's happy.
1: It's warm and it's embracing. That's what it is.
0: I like that. I like that. Thank you, Big Unk.
1: I like the assist like my boy Jalen Brunson does, you know. Go Knicks.
0: Go 3-0. Knicks. Go New York. Go New York.
1: Gotta shout out the Blue and Orange. They're doing their thing.
0: Right. Shout out to Knicks fans worldwide.
1: Yeah, because they be just going. They just be going places and being rude. It's been bad. It's been bad. I love them, but it's been bad. They went down to Atlanta and showed out. They in Philly. They showing out. It's bad.
0: Well, you know, it's good to see people passionate.
1: Oh, of course. Of course.
0: Anyways, yeah, we'll see what happens tomorrow. Sending all good energy their way. And
1: going for that sweep, baby.
0: Yes. So we'll be back. Don't despair, though. The Groove Line is next, bringing you into the new day with plenty of house selections.
1: Of course.
0: And, yeah, that's all we got. You're tuned into WBAI Pacifica Radio in New York City. 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You can click on the buddy icon and make a donation. Thank you to everybody who donated last month.
1: Yes, they did. Thank you for the love. Thank you for showing the love, and thank you for letting people know, letting the world know that independent media is important to you.
0: Right, exactly. Thanks for keeping the lights on and our signal strong and good journalism and honest journalism alive.
1: Exactly.
0: Yeah. So we're out of here. We wish you until next week. Peace
1: and love.

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1: FM.
0: There.
1: Yeah.
0: There we go. There we go. DJ Black Icon 1 is with us tonight. This is DJ Little Tiger. You are in tune to Groove Lines Radio. Shout out to the Sweet Spot crew, Baby K, Big O Kyle. Doing things as they always do. They were making me blush a little bit in their set tonight. I don't know if you heard that. I don't know if y'all heard that, but y'all should have heard that. Shout out to them. Always setting us up great. How you feeling, sir, tonight, Mr. Icon One? I know.
1: I'm trying to get better. I heard there's like a bug going around. I think I caught it. It had me in the bed all day. I feel a little better. I couldn't talk earlier.
0: Yeah, that's so good.
1: That's an improvement. Got my chicken soup right here.
0: There you go.
1: You know, low sodium for all you folks who are like, Icon One needs to watch his sodium levels. So it's low sodium.
0: Low sodium, low taste. I already know.
1: Exactly. I'm getting ready to find some hot sauce, but I can't put any hot sauce on it because it'll my throat.
0: Yeah, that might not be the time for the hot sauce. Well, hopefully you're feeling better.
1: No, not today.
0: Hopefully things will improve, you know?
1: Yeah. And, I'm trying to put one together for 1 o'clock. We'll see.
0: Right.
1: We'll see.
0: We'll see how things develop on the, in the Bronx chamber, in the Bronx studio. Where DJ Black Icon 1 is recuperating and recovering right now. So we'll see where it goes by the end of the hours.
1: Yes.
0: We are going all the way until 2 o'clock.
1: It's officially Sunday now, right?
0: It is officially Sunday. It is.
1: So that means it is officially Mother's Day.
0: It is Mother's Day. And we should definitely celebrate all of our mothers. Definitely.
1: That's right.
0: Definitely. Big
1: up to all the moms in the house. And listen, all you mother effers, you have one job today. And your job today is to the mothers really well.
0: Yes.
1: You have one job. Don't mess it up. Don't mess it up. If you call yourself that mother, then
0: today it's time to shine.
1: Today's the day.
0: Show and prove.
1: Because guaranteed there's another mother around the corner waiting, definitely.
0: You see, and if any of y'all are wondering why we're in this zone right now, you can thank the Sweet Spot for playing that French Kiss, because that definitely put us in a mood. That's all I'm saying. You are listening to Groove Lines Radio, WBAI 99.5 FM, or Mother FM, if you will. I'm glad Tina's not here. Oh, wait. Tina might actually be here. She's probably stewing on the line. Hold on. Let's see if we can bring her in here.
1: I am Tina Dixon, who's in the house.
0: Hi, Tina.
2: Hey, Booby Woobies.
1: Hi, Tina.
2: Hey,
1: Happy Mother's Day.
2: Thank you.
0: Yeah.
2: I thought you had a sore throat. You okay?
1: I'm a little better. I can talk now.
2: Okay.
1: I got my chicken soup. I got my chicken soup right here next to me.
2: Oh, what's her name?
1: You're funny. So funny. He's a chicken. I got it.
0: I see what you did there, Tina.
1: Right. Yeah, I see what you
2: Well.
0: Hey, Tina. How are you going to be spending your Mother's Day tomorrow, Tina?
2: Today, packing?
0: I should say. Packing?
2: Yeah.
0: Okay.
2: I'm moving, so yeah, that's okay. What I'm doing.
0: Okay. That works as well, as long as you get to celebrate, you know, everything you want to celebrate while you pack.
2: I feel like every day is Mother's Day.
0: That's
2: like,
0: true.
2: Don't treat me nice on one day. Like, be good to me all year.
0: That's fair. That's very fair.
2: Valentine's Day. It's like, don't just celebrate me on the 14th. You got 364 other days. Celebrate me every day.
0: That might take some negotiating. But
2: shower me with gifts every day.
0: How do you feel about that, Icon?
1: Yeah, it's not going to happen, so yeah.
2: You know what? That's why you robbed it. Because you're not following
1: the gift. It's the gift. It's like, listen, the gift of that other person being in your life every day is that gift to you every day. See? There you go.
2: Well, it's sort of kind of like, you know, fundraising, like the show is the premium.
0: I see. Right. I see where you're going. Okay. With that. And if you are in that mood, WBAI.org or buddy.wbai.org, if you really want to get the full brunt of this metaphor that we're working on here, please, please go to either of those websites. And what do they do when they go to those websites?
1: They follow the directions to the instructions. See, I ain't that sick. We follow the directions to the instructions on how you can support this wonderful community radio station.
0: That's right. That's right. That's right. Well, this is Groove Lines Radio. We are playing house music till 2 o'clock in the morning, taking you deep into this Sunday morning, Saturday evening here in Bay, here in New York City. And I got some Louis Vega feeling good tonight that I want to drop. I know I played a version of this last week. It's another remix that I want to play. So I figured we'd get it started with that.
1: Okay.
0: And then we'll see which way it goes. And hopefully we'll see how things go in your recovery, Mr. Icon. And hopefully we'll be able to get you on here in a little bit as well. But we'll see. Yeah. We'll play that by ear and see how our colleague is holding up, you know?
1: Yes, sir.
0: All right.
1: Okay. Yes, sir.
0: Shall we get into it then?
2: Sounds like a plan.
0: Let us do that. All right.
1: DJ Lil Tiger.
0: In the mix. Groove Lines Radio. Let's get into it.

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1: FM.
0: That's right. All right,
1: DJ Lil Tiger was in the mix.
0: Yeah, you know, get a bit of a mood. As I sometimes am, you know. Hopefully y'all are following me along in this mood. How y'all feeling? Y'all digging it?
2: I dig it.
0: Yeah. All right, I'll take that.
1: Obviously, you know, I should have sent you that 3 hours and 30 minute mix that Tina did the other day.
0: Oh,
2: the whole 3 hours. Can you send it to me?
1: She did. Tina was all Tinas.
0: Oh, all the Tinas.
1: Uh oh. All of them.
0: All right. One of these days, one of those Tinas is going to be doing a setup here. I'm just saying.
2: Listen, it's coming. I actually ordered a case for my controller so I can travel with it.
0: Ooh. Are you going to travel here, though? Because I know how you are with
2: traveling.
0: I know how you are with traveling. You say traveling.
2: No. It's purpose.
0: I see you somewhere else on the other side of the world.
2: It's purposely to travel to Brooklyn.
0: Okay. All right. And Harlem.
2: Oh, definitely.
1: She'll be like, you know, since Spirit shut down, I got no way to get to New York. So, you know.
2: Oh, my God.

0: No.
1: That is a problem.
0: Yo, I was not in that spirit ministry. I think the last time I flew on Spirit was back in 1996.
1: Man.
0: And
1: that
0: I vowed never to.
1: They were profitable.
0: I said never again.
1: Yeah.
2: That's crazy. They shut down with people with tickets in their hand. And
0: yeah, they had crews, pilots, and stewardesses stranded.
1: Yep. Y'all got to watch out out there. It's getting a little crazy. It is getting a little crazy. Mm-hmm. How are you
2: feeling? So what you hit us with, man?
1: Oh, yeah. I should probably let you know. I had a Javon Banger appropriately named song right there. Javon Banger before that. We had Macam, What You Doing? And we had Louis Vega before that with Feeling Good Tonight, the DJ Remarkable remix. Very different direction on that Feeling Good Tonight than what the one that I played last week. So I thought I would, you know, see how
2: The one you played last week was more that quote unquote soulful vibe.
1: Yeah, definitely more in that space.
2: Okay. I mean, there was nothing wrong with I liked the remix that you played tonight.
1: Yeah, the Remarkable.
2: I'm just like, because it was like a Detroit sort of thing, you know, in 90s sort of thing.
1: She took it to a place. I like what she did with that. I like what she did with that.
2: Yeah.
1: DJ Remarkable. Shout out to DJ Remarkable out there. Yeah, that's my set right there. My early set. I guess throw down a few more songs. Are you feeling like? What are you feeling like?
2: I don't think I'm gonna be able to.
1: Okay, that's cool. Then I'm gonna throw on a few more songs tonight.
2: Yeah.
1: Take it all the way till the 2 o'clock hour. We're almost at the 1 o'clock hour. This is Groove Lines Radio. We play house music in many different varieties. We follow the house music wherever it wants to take us. And we start off a little bit in the tech zone tonight. I don't know if we're going to stay all the way in that tech zone tonight. We're going to continue a little bit in that space, at least for a little bit. And then we'll see which way it goes, which is kind of how I do things. So hopefully y'all can rock with me a little bit. Y'all have anything else you want to tell the folks before we jump back into the music?
2: Happy Mother's Day again.
1: Happy Mother's Day. Definitely.
0: Happy Mother's Day. Oh, and also that, you know, I was supposed to be live in Far Rock today. And due to weather, it's going to be canceled. So when the new date comes, I'll let everybody know. And maybe y'all could come and hang out with me on Beach 90th Street in Rockaway Beach.
1: Due to the weather, you said. Is that due to the, like, atmospheric weather? Or is that due to the whether or not you really feel like making that flight? That's what I want to know.
0: No. Listen, I got the text. Uh-huh. On Wednesday night or mm-hmm. Thursday morning saying, hey, the park they have to give me a new date. I'm trying to wait for a rain date, so it's canceled, and I'll let you know when a new date is. So right. Shout out to DJ King Mixmaster Asiatic for inviting me, and yeah, he let me know. So when he gives me the new date, I promise you I'm not going to give it away to someone else. I am actually going to go and play myself.
1: Very nice. Very nice. Well, let us know, too, so we can tell the world and let everybody know so they can come out there to the beach and rock with you.
2: That's right.
0: Yeah. That's so scary. I feel so out of touch. I mean, so rusty, like, oh.
1: Please, I'm sure you're right in the pocket when you get in there. But that's okay. I know you were killing it up in Harlem this weekend. So
0: No, that was mad funny, though. That was mad funny. It was just trying to be reacclimated. And then I ain't going to mention no names, but somebody put me on a different mixer.
1: Oh, yeah. That happens.
0: But it wasn't bad, though. Uh-huh. I thought the worst, but it was like, okay, it's all right.
2: And that person's name is DJ Vince the Prince. There you go. Blame him for everything.
1: Shout out to Vince the Prince. Shout out to all of you out there that are supporting the house music and listening and loving house music and supporting this radio station. 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
2: Don't forget next week, I think it's next Saturday, the dance parade.
1: Oh, that's right. I forgot.
2: It's the dance parade.
1: We got parade coming up. Dance Africa is around the corner too, right?
2: Yep.
1: Yeah, it's about that time.
2: So if y'all folks get out there, I'm pretty sure the WBAI tent will be there with

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0: How you feel about the last one, Dacon?
1: I haven't heard that song in a minute.
0: I figured I hadn't brought that out in a while. In the mood, thought I'd bring that back out. Little Muscle Car is running out of time.
1: I haven't heard that in a minute. I was like, wait a minute. We got some Muscle Cars in here. All right.
0: Before the Muscle Cars, we had Glenn Underground, Dance R. And we had Charisma, Check This Out, Part 1. To start that set off right there. And you're listening to WBAI New York. WBAI 99.5 FM. Groove Lines Radio. Who do we have on the line?
2: You? What do you mean, who do we have?
0: This is your cue.
2: I couldn't get the FM. I had to unmute my phone. I mean, unmute the thing real quick. Like, oh my God, I can't get it.
1: Ooh, big up to the Indies House Party.
0: Oh, yeah. Shout out to Indies House Party. Definitely got a shout out to the Jarobi of the crew. Indies House Party. Always here in spirit.
1: Absolutely.
0: Oh, man. I know. Well, we're all bracing for something. We'll get there, though.
1: You know, I bought a whole bunch of music. I want to get to it. You know what I'm saying?
0: Yeah, I feel it. Soon enough.
1: Oh.
0: Got to get you healed up.
1: A bunch of stuff.
0: Got to get you healed up first, and then... Then we'll get you back into the regular flow of things. Do appreciate you stopping by on the phone today, though. Very nice.
2: Yeah, I didn't expect to hear from your voice.
0: Yeah, yeah.
1: I didn't expect either, but the throat cleared up a little bit, and I like, felt a little better. So I was like, why not?
0: Yeah,
1: let me get on. Say some things to the people. Poodle. To the people. Mi gente.
0: Yeah, indeed.
2: Like, don't push it now. Settle down.
1: No, I'm not, because I'm going to jump off after we get back to the music.
0: I feel that. I thought you were going to give them a little taste, because I know you're the dance daddy.
2: Ooh.
0: All of a sudden, it seemed like you went to dance poppy zone. And I didn't know, if that was, that's where we were going with that. I'm a little... a little unprepared.
1: Yeah. Next week, fingers crossed.
0: We shall see. Well, let's all wish DJ Black Icon 1 a restful evening and a healthy recovery. And
2: amens and amens again.
0: Yeah, and Tina, you gonna stick with me for a little bit, or are you?
2: I'm gonna stick with you. Oh, and also, can I shout out Dr. D? Happy birthday to the original.
1: Big up, one of the originals. Actually, if not the original gospel DJ,
2: you gotta say it. The original.
1: No, I can't say it like you. You know, it's funny. You have two people who you say things for, and they won't allow anyone else to say it. Dr. D won't allow anyone else to say the original. And Lil Tiger's like, ain't no growling except Tina.
0: The only one.
2: If I ever hear somebody say it, it's going to be a fight.
0: Yeah, Tina ready to square up right now. I already see it.
2: Guard your grill and knuckle up.
0: Indeed. All right, y'all, let's get back into the mix. We got another, like, 55-0 minutes of music. I'm going to see what I can do with it. We may change directions. We'll see which way it goes. This is Groove Lines Radio. This is DJ Little Tiger, about to be in the mix. Keep it locked.
1: I'll be listening.
0: There you go. Appreciate it. All right, let's get into it.

It's round, it's round, it's round, it's round, it's round, it's round, it's round, it's round, it's round, it's round, it's round, it's round, it's round, it's round, it's round, it's round, it's round, it's round, it's round, it's round, it's round, it's round, it's round, it's round, it's round, it's round, it's round, it's round, it's round, it's round, it's round, it's round, it's round, it's round, it's round, it's round, it's round, it's round, it's round, it's round, it's round, it's round, it's round, it's round, it's round, it's round, it's round, it's round, it's round, it's round, it's round, it's round, it's round, it's round, it's round, it's round, it's round, it's round, it's round, it's round, it's round, it's round, it's round, it's round, it's round, it's round, it's round, it's round, it's round, it's round, it's round, it's round, it's round, it's round, it's round, it's round, it's round, it's round, it's round, it's round, it's round, it's round, it's round, it's round, it's round, it's round, it's round, it's round, it's round, it's round, it's round, it's round, it's round, it's round, it's

0: Friends Radio. A little bit of Ovius, QVLN, Kimar Dos.
1: Yeah, I guess that's how you say it.
0: That's very approximate. You already know. It's forever my struggle. Forever our struggle. It's
1: our struggle.
0: Yes, definitely our struggle. Before that, Ovius. Let's just call that the Ovius track. Before that, Ovius, okay. We had a Copyright and Shovel, Drums of Benny Ras. Before that, Melchior A, Drifting Away, Melchior A's Touch version. That's a little set right there.
1: Okay. I have to tell you, both you and Black Icon, like, you guys really dig in the crates, and I love that. How you guys are so familiar with, you know, like for me, I can hear a song and be like, oh, I know that.
0: Uh-huh.
1: And I might not necessarily know who did it. I'll have to like Shazam it, be like, oh, okay. All right. Yeah, that's okay. That's Robert Owens. Okay. Well, you know, Robert Owens. I'm just saying.
0: Of course.
1: I love, like, you know, I always tell people that you guys are like walking encyclopedias.
0: Oh, I don't know about that. I think Icon definitely more so than me. But yeah, I mean, you know, I just like listening to a lot of stuff, and I do struggle to remember it sometimes, so, especially as I get into this bigger age of mine, you know.
1: Oh.
0: But I think we all know what that's
1: when about. Is your birthday?
0: You know, sometime down the line, over then, around that time.
1: Is it this month?
0: Nope, next month. It's coming up.
1: Okay, though. I knew it was in warm weather.
0: It is. It is right in the middle of summer. I am a Gemini, just so y'all know.
1: We'll have the ice cream cake. Okay.
0: Yeah, we'll have to discuss that. I mean, you know, in my other radio life, I'm gonna be celebrating 15 years.
1: Wow.
0: This June as well. So you know.
1: Ooh, that's a big ice cream cake.
0: Yeah, we might have to get two ice cream cakes. You know,
1: ooh, yeah.
0: If I may put in a request, you know. I'm just saying.
1: Absolutely.
0: How are you feeling, Tina?
1: I'm pretty good. Listen, it's been what's the word? An interesting couple of weeks. But
0: oh, yeah.
1: Listen, I'm still alive. I'm here, and I see light at the end of the tunnel, so I ain't complaining.
0: Yeah, you see the light at the end of the jetway, at the end of the tunnel. I know how you do it. What's next on the agenda for you?
1: It was supposed to be Portugal. I was thinking, I was planning to attend Sunspeed.
0: Oh, nice.
1: And to get some networking done, but I don't know, it's kind of iffy. Mm. So I may be concentrating more on Chosen Few in July.
0: Oh, nice.
1: Since I didn't go last year, they still have my VIP ticket, so I'm like, hmm.
0: And then, of course, you're still preparing for ADE in October.
1: And
0: right?
1: You know, and it's ADE, it's their 30th anniversary. Ooh, so
0: is it really?
1: Yeah, it's their 30th anniversary. So it's sounding like it's a pretty big deal. And I definitely want us to broadcast live from ADE. So
0: we need to do that. Although I will tell you that I am making it my mission this year to actually
1: I'm twisting your arm, you know what I'm saying? Like, I'm going to shove you in my suitcase. Like, however we got to get it done, it's got to get done. Yeah.
0: I'm going to put in that vacation request right about Monday.
1: Yeah.
0: Make sure
1: I start
0: working that out. Because these months are going by way too fast.
1: Oh, my God. They're going so fast.
0: How is it already May? I don't understand that. I mean,
1: it's too fast.
0: I want the spring and summer to actually be here because, you know, New York is a whole different universe in these times. But at the same time, like, y'all got to chill. I'm still trying to catch up on things, you know?
1: Absolutely. Yeah. I feel like the older we get, the faster time is rolling.
0: Yeah, and that's not cool. That's not how that's supposed
1: it's
0: to work.
1: Not.
0: That's working against me because on the other side of that is not good, you know? But yeah. That's okay. I'm gonna try to slow it down with the music a little bit. That's how I try to level things out a little bit.
1: That's what's up.
0: Yeah. I am very eager to see you spin again, though. I know I keep saying it, but I'm very, very sad that I did not get to check you out Friday. So, you know, we gotta see when we gotta make that happen, you know?
1: Yeah, I'm definitely, I have entered into, I guess my year of yes, where I was like, maybe.
0: Okay.
1: Well, now I can't do it. Let me get somebody to do it for you. And it's just mainly because I'm rusty. And I quite honestly, my attention was in other places. So I wasn't keeping up with trends. And
0: yeah.
1: So I'm getting ready, though.
0: All right.
1: I'm getting ready.
0: How's the Worldwide DJ Network going?
1: That's one of the things. I'm in the middle of reorganization.
0: Okay.
1: And that was one of the things that I kind of put to the side where I was,
0: right.
1: Like, y'all let it go. Do we, you know, what are we doing?
0: Right.
1: So, definitely in a reorganization of it and kind of excited. We got a couple of things going and, I'm excited. It's, I'm getting that, excitement again. Back.
0: Yeah. I dig it. Any women DJ events on the horizon as well? I know you're always cooking something up on that level as well.
1: You know, I am. I'm hoping to have a guest in the next week or two, come through.
0: Okay.
1: And I want to at least have a lady DJ show up at least monthly,
0: We should definitely do that. We definitely need to do that.
1: You know, make it the norm and not, you know.
0: Not the exception. Like, absolutely.
1: Yeah, but Lady DJ Alliance, you know, we doing our thing. We're in the middle of, well, not in the middle, but not even finalizing because we ain't in the middle. We're beginning the process to a lady DJ retreat.
0: You're finalizing the start. The
1: we're finalizing the idea.
0: But that sounds good. A lady DJ retreat, huh?
1: Yeah, but you know, it's like it's so much going on in the world. I think it just needs to be a DJ retreat.
0: Yeah, I feel that.
1: You know, and we just do something over here for the ladies and you know, but overall it's some things that DJs period need to take a look at.
0: Yeah.
1: Mind, body, and spirit, everything.
0: I feel that. And I am absolutely shocked to hear you discussing the idea of doing an event that involves travel. It's shocking to me. That's okay.
1: And I'm looking at places like Cape Verde, the Canary Islands. Yeah, what's that other one? Mallorca over by Ibiza.
0: I
1: want to go to places that aren't saturated.
0: Yeah, I dig that.
1: With events already.
0: And plus, you're talking about a bunch of islands, and as an island boy myself, I'm very much a fan of what you're talking about. So yeah, let's keep talking about all this. I know you're talking about the Lady DJs Alliance.
1: No, it may be everybody. You know, hey, I'm trying to bend with the sponsor, so.
0: I totally get it. Well, look, we got about 20 minutes left. I got a couple more songs I want to play. Let me jump back into it and let's do it. Then we'll send y'all off into the night. This is DJ Lil Tiger.
1: I am TinaDixon.com, boo-boo.
0: That's right, and this is Groove Lines Radio. Let's get back into the mix. DJ Lil Tiger, that's me, in the mix.
1: Thanks, well.

0: All right, y'all. Groove Lines Radio. We're getting close to the end of our time here. You just heard Jimster, Oliver Knight. A little song I'm really digging right now. That's a tune called Lightning in Me. I believe that's that tune. We start off with that new Isco and Escuelo, Down 4. The name of that tune right there off of Isco's new Powerscroft album, which is my favorite album at the moment right now. Not all house music, but that's a nice little housey tune in there that I wanted to get on today. So hopefully you dug that. Tina, are you with me or are you?
1: I'm with you.
0: Oh, there we go. Yeah, you know, I just had to sneak a couple songs in there before I start making my way out of here, but you know.
1: That's what's up.
0: Yeah. You feeling the music tonight?
1: I really am.
0: Nice.
1: You know what? I don't know why, but I'm getting that island vibe, kind of like, you know, laying by the water, sipping a little sippy sip.
0: Yeah, I put a little bit of home in there tonight. You know, I squeezed a little home juice into the sauce tonight. You know.
1: Okay, I definitely feel it. Okay, yeah, definitely feel it.
0: Well, I hope everybody out there has been feeling it, and I hope if you have been feeling it, you can help support this radio station.
1: Please,
0: 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And as DJ Black Eye Kongo would say, when you go to either of those websites, just follow the directions to the instructions on how you can support this radio station. What happens if they become a BAI buddy, Tina?
1: A BAI buddy means you are a sustaining member. That means whatever amount that you put in and you make it reoccurring, that means every month without fail, it's going to come out. So you don't have to stress out like, oh my God, did I make my payment this month? Nope. It's going to come out automatically. And that will make you a BAI buddy, baby.
0: That's right. So please do support us any way you can. 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We are part of the universe that's out there trying to help you in good ways, not part of the people that are out there trying to do something for themselves. So if you can, we greatly appreciate it. And if you like any of the music that you've heard tonight, don't forget to keep it locked every Saturday night, Sunday morning, 11:59 p.m. until 2 o'clock in the morning. Ish. Definitely. If I'm involved, there's a lot of ish in that right there. All right, let's get out of here. I appreciate you, Tina.
1: Appreciate you.
0: Thank you. On behalf of DJ Black Icon 1 and Indy's House Party, we are out of here. This is Groove Lines. Out of here. DJ. Hey. Whoops, I was about to say DJ Peter Beauchamp. But let's just say Peter Beauchamp.
1: He is
0: doing it. Be prepared. The Peter Beauchamp Experience coming up next. Groove Lines Radio. We're out of here. Peace.
1: Later.

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1: WBAI's local station board is holding its next regular meeting on Wednesday, May 13th at 7 p.m. The meeting is expected to include reports to the LSB by station management and by WBAI's representatives on the Pacifica National Board. Again, the LSB meeting is Wednesday, May 13th at 7 p.m. The meeting will be held through the Zoom remote meeting service. 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The password is 995, like WBAI's frequency. So it's 995-995-99. 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
1: Zero Zero from Sue George in the Life Aquatic, Rebel Rebel, Portuguese version of David Bowie's classic. Stand by the Seawall, an outtake from Steely Dan's Asia. Tori Amos in The Time of Dragons. New from the Black Keys, Where There's Smoke, There's Fire. Mr. Know-It-All from Teddy Swims. The Benny Goodman Trio, Body and Soul, featuring Teddy Wilson on piano. Blue Morpho from Ed O'Brien. And we opened up In the Tyrol, an instrumental from the soundtrack of Help. All mixed up, Peter Beauchamp. Glad you tuned in. Lots more to get to, including a small tribute to Suki Lahav, who played the violin on a lot of the early Bruce Springsteen recordings, including Jungle Land, which we'll hear in a moment. But first, here's Kevin Morby.

0: was about a year ago. Bob Dylan came through town. I went with my dad and about 16 of my friends.
1: Shadows are falling, and I've been here all day.
0: I've lived here for 44 years.
1: It's too hot to sleep.
0: And it's been too long to remember.
1: Time is running away.
0: Since the town felt that together.
1: Feels like my soul has turned into steel.
0: So we thought, we better get the festival back going.

0: the question of whether Bon Iver should play or not.
1: It's not done yet.
0: It was on the table.
1: But it's getting there.
0: Here's what I'll say. I haven't felt much like being what I've been.
1: Well, my sense of humanity has gone down the drain.
0: Or have been seen to have been.
1: Behind every beautiful thing that's been.
0: Or
1: some kind of pain.
0: What I wanted to have been.
1: She wrote me a letter, and she wrote it so kind.
0: What I've become.

People who need people. NRBQ with a live version of People. I'm People from his Golden Messenger. You Bet. A bad choice. Bad choice from You Bet. Alternative take of She Belongs to Me from Bob Dylan. Bon Iver with Not Dark Yet, performing as Bon Dylan. Angelo D'Augustine, Empty Shell. Don't Dream That It's Over from Musicians in Confinement. And we opened up with Kevin Morby, Badlands. All mixed up. Peter Beauchamp, glad you tuned in. Lots more to get to.

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That's another outtake from Steely Dan's Asia. In a Chinese temple garden from the International Concert Orchestra, the Beatles with a transition from Octopus's Garden into Sun King from the Love album. Joe Strummer and the Mescaleros with the story of Johnny Appleseed. Rob Kahn from Marisa Anderson coming out of Adults Harding and Coates. Trevor Moss and Hannah Lou with Devil in Her Heart from a Mojo collection, We're with the Beatles. Any Day Now from Chuck Jackson coming out of Hooray for the Riff Raff, Palante. And we opened up with Angelique Kijo, You Can. All mixed up, Peter Boshin. Glad you tuned in. Lots more to get to, including this from Harpo Marx.

0: friend. What's your name again?
1: Loophole.
0: Glad to know you.
1: It's your pleasure. Ah, this meeting brings back memories. 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

0: in a circus. Her name was Lydia. 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Ah, Lydia. She was the most glorious creature under the sun. 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
1: Gabo!
0: Rolled into one.
2: Lydia, oh Lydia, say, have you met Lydia? 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Lydia, oh Lydia, that encyclopedia. Oh Lydia, the queen of tattoo. On her back is the Battle of Waterloo. Beside it, the wreck of the Hesperus too. 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You can learn a lot.

0: So start relaxing. 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For 2 bits she will do a mazurka in jazz, with a view of Niagara that nobody has. And on a clear day you can see Alcatraz. You can learn a lot from Lydia. Come along and see Buffalo Bill with his lasso. Just a little classic by Mendel Picasso. Here is Captain Spaulding exploring the Amazon. Here's Godiva, but with her pajamas on. Here is Grover Whalen unveiling the Trilon. Over on the West Coast, we have Treasure Island. Here's Nijinsky doing the rumba. Here's her social security number. She once swept an admiral clear off his feet. The ships on her hips made his heart skip a beat. And now the old boy's in command of the fleet. For he went and married Lydia. I said Lydia.
1: He said Lydia.
0: They said Lydia.
1: We said Lydia.
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0: In fact, I'll even stay. But I must be going.
1: 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Greetings and good morning. This is the Laughing Cavalier, and this is Laughing on Sunday Morning for February 25th, 2024. George Frederick Handel was born Georg Friedrich Händel in Halle an der Saale in Saxony, under the old-style Julian calendar, which was still in effect in Saxony at the time of his birth, and when New Year's was March 25th, not January 1st. When Germany went onto the Gregorian calendar in 1701, February 23rd, 1684, became March 5th, 1685. George Frederick Handel, as he subsequently became, may have adapted to the new Gregorian calendar, but he never adapted the revised date of birth. He was born Georg Friedrich Händel on February 23rd, 1684, and he died as George Frederick Handel in his house in Brook Street in London, England, as George Frederick Handel. But as far as he was concerned, his date of birth still was February 23rd, 1684, and that is what is on his tombstone, on his monument in Westminster Abbey, and the date of birth that was celebrated with the legendary commemoration in Westminster Abbey in 1784. So, nowadays, we still celebrate the anniversary of his birth on the date of his choice, February 23rd. And this installment of Laughing on Sunday Morning is a belated celebration of what is, according to his calculation, the 340th anniversary of his birth. I am going to open this installment of Laughing on Sunday Morning with several recordings of Handel's harpsichord music. The first two of these played on instruments that in one case he almost certainly played, and in the second case probably did play. The first of these instruments is a harpsichord that was made in London by William Smith around 1720. It now is in the Bate Collection of Musical Instruments at the University of Oxford in Oxford, England. You look at this instrument and you remember instantly the famous portrait by Philip Mercier of George Frederick Handel, age 46, in casual dress, sitting at a one-manual harpsichord. This instrument is identical, practically, to the instrument in that painting. And the evidence suggests, overwhelmingly, that it's a sheer miracle, but Handel's favorite harpsichord still survives. And when you examine his harpsichord music carefully, none of it really requires a two-keyboard instrument. So here is Martin Sauter playing on Handel's harpsichord, the most famous of his keyboard pieces, the suite number 5 in E major, Prélude Allemande Courante, air with 5 doubles, what posterity knows by the nickname, the Harmonious Blacksmith.

Martin Souter playing the harpsichord that William Smith made around 1720 that now is in the Bate collection of musical instruments at the University of Oxford in Oxford, England. An instrument that almost certainly, in fact, I would say without question, is the one manual harpsichord that is depicted in the famous Philip Melcier portrait of George Frederick Handel that was painted in 1731. This next instrument is another remarkable survival. It was made in 1740 for Frederick Lewis, Prince of Wales, the son of George II and the father of George III. It has essentially, except when it was sent out for restoration, never left the room in Kew Palace for which it was acquired. It was a favorite instrument of King George III and his wife, Charlotte of Mecklenburg-Strelitz, both of whom were high-quality keyboard players. Because Kew Palace lacks central heating, the instrument has not been compromised. Central heating, which dries out old instruments and causes warping and cracking that, in essence, is extremely difficult, if not impossible, to repair. It is likely that George Frederick Handel, who was friendly with Frederick Lewis, Prince of Wales, and one of the few people who got along well with both the son and the father, played this instrument. After all, George III was one of his biggest fans. So, once again, the harpsichordist is Martin Souter. This time, Handel's suite number 14 in D minor, Allemande, Courante, Sarabande, and Jake.

Martin Sauter playing the remarkable harpsichord that Burkhard Schutte made for Frederick Louis, Prince of Wales, and that has not essentially ever left the room in Kew Palace to which Burkhard Schutte delivered it in 1740. The only time when it was sent out to the Goebbels for restoration. Handel almost certainly played this instrument, on which Martin Sauter played his suite number 14 in D minor. This next instrument was made 13 years after Handel died, so obviously he didn't play it. But it is a superb example of the highest of the high-end harpsichords that were available in England in the middle of the 18th century. It was made in 1772 in London by the great builder Jacob Kirkman. It is a two-manual instrument, and it is now a part of the Hill Collection in the Ashmolean Museum at the University of Oxford in Oxford, England. Once again, the harpsichordist is Martin Sauter. This time, the suite number 7 in G minor from the collection of 8 suites that George Frideric Handel published in 1720. Ouverture, Andante, Allegro, Sarabande, Gigue, and Passacaille.

George Frideric Handel, the suite in G minor, the seventh of the eight suites that he published in 1720. Martin Sauter played it on a magnificent two-manual harpsichord that was made by the great Jacob Kirkman in London in 1772. I wish I could show you a photograph of this instrument. The casework is simply unbelievable, and that is one of the reasons why it has survived and now is a part of the Hill collection in the Ashmolean Museum in Oxford, England. Instruments of this kind surface from time to time, and when they appear and go on the market, they generally bring several hundred thousand, if not more than $1 million, and understandably so. This is The Laughing Cavalier, and today on Laughing on Sunday morning on listener-supported Pacifica Free Speech Radio, WBAI New York, 99.5 on the FM dial, and online at www.wbai.org. We are focusing on the music of George Frideric Handel, who was born Georg Friedrich Händel in Halle in Saxony under the old style calendar on February 23rd, 1684. And when England went from the Julian old style calendar to the new style Gregorian calendar in September of 1752, February 23rd, 1684, in Germany, according to the old style calendar, New Year's was on March 25th, not on January 1st, became March 5th, 1685. Handel, obviously, adapted to the new calendar for practical purposes, but as far as he was concerned, he was born on February 23rd, 1684. So, as far as he's concerned, we celebrated his 340th birthday on Friday, the 23rd of February, 2024. Now, I am going to play one more harpsichord composition by Handel for you, but definitely not on a period instrument. But this gives me the opportunity to commemorate and celebrate the anniversary of the birth of the great English harpsichordist, pianist, organist, conductor, and pedagogue, George Malcolm, who was born on February 28, 1917, and he died on October 10, 1997. Here he is on the Thomas Goff harpsichord that he so much liked. And I must digress to tell you that my special friend and mentor, Rosalind Turek, once told me how much she despised Goff's harpsichords, but she liked his clavichords. Back to the topic at hand. Here is George Malcolm at his Thomas Goff harpsichord playing George Frideric Handel's Chaconne and 21 variations in G major, which, by the way, is built on the same ground bass as Johann Sebastian Bach's
Aria mit verschiedenen Veränderungen. The Goldberg Variations, BWV 988.

George Frideric Handel, the Chaconne with 21 variations in G major. The harpsichordist, George Malcolm, who was born on February 28, 1917. The instrument? He loved them. The Thomas Gough harpsichords. Not an authentic sound by any means. And, as I remarked earlier, my dear special friend Rosalind Turek detested them. But she said his clavichords are marvelous. For more than a century after his death, there were two major compositions by George Frideric Handel that music lovers read about but never heard. But in the 1920s, the advocacy of the great Irish-born English conductor Sir Hamilton Hardy assured their return with a vengeance to the standard repertory. I speak of the Royal Fireworks music and the Water music. You read about Handel composing the Water music for a barge trip down the Thames to entertain King George I and get back into his good graces. But you didn't hear water music in a concert hall. You read about Handel composing the Royal Fireworks music for King George II and the celebration of the Treaty of Aix-la-Chapelle that ended the War of the Austrian Succession in 1748, but you never heard the Royal Fireworks music. It was the Irish-born English conductor Sir Hamilton Hardy that brought these pieces back into the repertory. And once they were back, as we all know, they were back with a vengeance, thank goodness. So, what I propose to do for the balance of this morning is play after and before. First, here is Sir Hamilton Hardy conducting the London Philharmonic Orchestra in a recording that was made on April 15th, 1935. His Royal Fireworks Suite, adapted from Handel's score. The movements are Overture, Alla Siciliana, Bourée, and Minuet.

the Handel Hearty Royal Fireworks Suite, Sir Hamilton Hearty's adaptation of George Frederick Handel's Royal Fireworks music. In that recording, which was made on April 15, 1935, the London Philharmonic Orchestra was conducted by Sir Hamilton Hearty. Now, here is what Handel's audiences would have heard in 1749. This is the music for the Royal Fireworks, Handel Werke Verzeichnis number 351, that was recorded in the Church of St. John's Smith Square in London in 1984. The English concert, which plays on authentic instruments, is directed from the harpsichord by its founder, Trevor Pinnock. The movements are Ouverture, Bourrée, La Paix, La Réjouissance, and Menuet's 1 and 2.

recorded at St. John's Smith Square in London, England, in 1984. The English Concert, which plays on authentic instruments, directed from the harpsichord by its founder, Trevor Pinnock, George Frederick Handel. The music for the Royal Fireworks, Handel Werke Verzeichnis, number 351. In the alternate orchestration, King George II decreed that the instrumentation was to be brass, woodwinds, percussion, no strings. Handel politely tried to talk him out of that, didn't succeed. As soon as the premiere performances were behind him, Handel started to perform the work, which was instantly popular, with a string ensemble, as well as brass, woodwinds, and percussion. Hamilton Hardy created his distillation from Handel's water music, the Hardy Water Music Suite, no later than 1921. He recorded it twice, first acoustically in 1921 and 1922, and the recording appears to date from a time before he actually performed the Handel Hardy Water Music Suite in public. Here is that acoustic recording from 1921 and 1922. It has only five of the six movements: allegro, air, bourré, hornpipe, no andante espressivo, and, of course, the thrilling concluding allegro deciso.

recorded in 1921 and 22 by the Halle Orchestra under the direction of its then recently appointed music director Hamilton Hardy. The earlier version, apparently, of the Handel Hardy Water Music Suite, only 5 movements. It lacks the 5th movement, the Andante Espressivo. Whether that was a cut made for the purposes of the recording or added later, I don't know. However, on May 14th, 1933, Sir Hamilton Hardy returned to the recording studio and re-recorded the Handel Hardy Water Music Suite electrically with the London Philharmonic Orchestra. This time, it has all 6 movements, but I am not going to inflict all 6 movements on you this morning on Laughing on Sunday Morning on WBAI New York 99.5 on the FM dial and online at www.wbai.org. What I am going to do, however, is play for you side 3 of the original 2 78 12-inch side set that was published in the United States of America on U.S. Columbia as set M13. I know, I've had it since I was 9 years old. The movements Bure, Hornpipe, and that elusive Andante Espressivo.

on WBAI New York. Side 3 of the 4 12-inch 78 RPM sides in USA Columbia set M13. Sir Hamilton Hardy conducting the London Philharmonic Orchestra in his Water Music Suite, his compilation of arrangements of movements from George Frideric Handel's Water Music. As I said, I just wanted to make sure you got the Andante Espressivo. So side 3 was the Bure, the Hornpipe, and the Andante Espressivo. Now, a complete performance of Water Music. The music that King George I and his boating party would have heard that night on the Thames in 1717. This, I think, is the earliest recording of the original Water Music. In this recording, the Boyd Neils Orchestra is conducted by Boyd Neil. If you know the score well, you will note the omission of some repeats, most likely motivated by length of side limitations in the early years of the long-playing vinyl record. It was risky for a side to be longer than 22 minutes. And the two sides of that early USA London LP, CM9116, add up to 42 minutes and 31 seconds.

what I believe to be the first attempt at a recording of the complete Handel Water Music. Boyd Neal conducting the Boyd Neal Orchestra. A lovely performance, but not my desert island one. That's August Wenzinger with the Schola Cantorum Basiliensis, but we didn't have time for it. However, we do have time for an aria da capo, so to speak. You will recall that the broadcast of Laughing on Sunday Morning this week began with a performance of the harpsichord suite number 5 in E major from the first collection of harpsichord suites that Handel published in 1720, played on his own harpsichord. Now, let us finish the broadcast with the earliest recording of the complete suite number 5 in E major, Handel Werke Verzeichnis number 430, a recording made in February of 1935 by Wanda Landowska at her harpsichord Pleyel. Prelude, Allemande, Courante, Air with 5 Doubles, The Harmonious Blacksmith. And she owned the piece.

0: Vanda Landowska at her Pleyel harpsichord, recorded in February of 1935. George Frideric Handel, the suite number 5 in E major, that ends with the air with 5 doubles, familiarly known as the Harmonious Blacksmith. Vanda Landowska owned the piece, as far as I'm concerned. In that recording, she wasn't allowed to take all the repeats the way she would normally have done, limitations of 78 RPM sides. This is the Laughing Cavalier, and this has been Laughing on Sunday Morning on listener-supported Pacifica Free Speech Radio, WBAI, New York, 99.5 on the FM dial, and online at www.wbai.org. 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
4: Welcome to the riot, the earth riot. Just, you know, the earth is rioting, and if you don't riot with the earth, then the earth is lonely. Is that my punchline? I'm here with Danny Fisher. This is Reverend Billy. Savitri isn't here. Damn it.
5: I know. I hope I can fill her shoes in any way. I don't know what size she wears, but
4: Here, I've got a pair of her shoes right here.
5: Oh, so those are lovely.
4: Just try
5: those
4: them
5: are
4: on.
5: Beautiful.
4: Try them on.
5: I feel like Cinderella.
4: You needed a dress as well?
5: Anything. Carriage, pumpkin.
4: Are you swinging around in the genders?
5: Well, not these days,
4: but it makes good radio, you know.
5: Well, anything for broadcast.
4: You know. A very broadcast.
5: Yeah.
4: Well, that's what the earth does, you know. They're finding that the earth is all genders all the time, and the earth is our leader here.
5: Wow.
4: You know, who leads us?
5: Earth?
4: Earth.
5: Oh.
4: Earth-a-luya.
5: Earth-a-luya.
4: You know, Savitri doesn't like to use the word pray. I always thought that was such a great word, but...
5: So now that she's not here, we'll do whatever she
4: does. Yeah. She's in Mexico.
5: I'm going to, in respect for Savi, I'm not going to say the word pray. I'm not going to say...
4: Pray.
5: I'm not going to do it.
4: Hallelujah. Well, we'll have to make up our own words, you know. It's...
5: Better that way.
4: We don't want to be religious. We just want to love the earth. Mm. So in avoiding churches and synagogues and mosques, then you have to make up new language. Just make up new language. Let the earth bring the language to you.
5: Sure.
4: And that might come out in the form of like kind of a pre-language. You know, you might end up like spending your entire radio hour
5: grunting.
4: You know.
5: I got a lot
4: was that
5: from
4: good
5: that,
4: radio?
5: I'll say.
4: Maybe that, was that, Woo Yee, was that good radio?
5: Okay, approval.
4: Now, we have a guest here today. And Andy, are you there?
6: I think so. I am on the earth.
4: You're on the earth?
6: Am I in your ear?
4: Did you like
6: in Maine.
4: Did you like my... In Maine, the state of Maine.
5: Ah.
6: Yes.
5: Vacation land.
6: In Graham Platner's county, our future senator.
4: Oh, your new charismatic, tattooed, bearded... Yeah.
6: Megafauna.
4: Well, the land of lobsters and lobsters.
5: How are the blueberries up
4: there? Eagles and... Mooses.
6: The blueberries are great.
5: Wild blueberries everywhere.
4: Blueberries.
6: Well, not right now.
5: Oh,
6: in July.
5: Give it August. Time. Give it time.
4: Can I have a little more volume on Andy?
6: I can boost it
4: there
6: here.
4: There you are. Andy Revkin is our guest today from the state of Maine.
6: Indeed. Although I was in the state of Brooklyn for a long time before I moved to Maine.
4: We hear it. We hear it in your voice. We believe you. And we want you to come back. Prospect Park needs you right now. So
6: yeah, we used to walk my dog there.
4: Yes. Yes, now the dogs walk the people. Did you hear that that flip took place? It's a species flip. Yes, the dogs walk the people in Prospect Park.
6: They get us up at 5:30 in the morning and...
4: Absolutely, and the dogs are on their hind legs, and the people are on all fours. And, you know, it's a beautiful thing. It's cute, you know?
5: It is.
4: It's very Brooklyn. And then the haughty racing bike people out on the street there. They're shouting their stock prices back and forth, wearing spandex and, you know, having some sort of relationship to, you know, European bike racing. They look at us, you know, on all fours getting walked by our dogs, and they cast aspersions. They speak badly of us. Hey, you know, Andy, today we'd like to... I'm here with Danny Fisher, by the way. Did you meet each other?
5: Well, hello, Andy.
4: Danny.
5: Nice to meet you. It's a pleasure.
6: Hi. We're meeting now.
5: Yeah. I'm a big fan of Maine, so I think I'll enjoy you. I was up there this previous summer, actually.
4: And they have a plaque there where you were hiking. Danny is runs a famous camp for
5: I don't run it, but, and if people hear you say that, they'll resent me for it, but I do work
4: there. All those lefties won't like the word run.
5: Yeah.
4: But we'll bring that phrase under advisement. But Danny is also I met him. He was, you know, strumming a guitar like you do, Andy. Mm-hmm. And singing songs to us from the leftist past, songs from Paul Robeson and
5: Pete Seeger,
4: exactly,
5: the whole gang.
4: Well, now Andy's a old friend of Pete's.
5: Oh, amazing!
4: They have played together, toured together. So we're going to ask Andy to sing songs throughout the hour, and I have to say, Andy, we're pursuing a theme here. So if you can take your new album, which is Wake Me Up, Martha. If you can just, you know, tell Martha that we have a theme here for this hour, and all your friends in Brooklyn who are listening, they have to, like, go along with this, because I'm the curator here. Do you understand what I'm saying? I'm the Saul Yurok. I'm the Ed Sullivan. I'm the Bill Graham, okay? So, you know, respect.
5: Who was Ed Sullivan's
4: some respect.
5: Sidekick? Did he have a sidekick? Oh, dead air.
4: You're the sidekick. Don't kick me. All right. So we'd like to talk about the future today, which is something that a lot of us don't think we have. And that's what makes it interesting to bring it up. And I'm wondering if you could kick things off, Andy, by singing that 2044 song of yours. Would
6: I
4: you?
6: Can. Yeah, hold on.
4: Would you do that?
6: Yeah, so I've mostly been a journalist through my adult life, including 21 years for that local paper there, the New York Times. But songs, for me, fit in this other way of connecting with people, you know, and the news process has proved pretty ineffective in creating a better world. Not that music on its own fixes the world. So I've been doing a lot of songwriting for 30 years, and the new album, Wake Me Up, Martha, maybe we'll get to the title cut, but this one, came out of a songwriting get-together where the idea was time machine.
4: Uh-huh.
6: Write a song about time travel. And I'm like, what the WTF?
4: Jules Verne, Philip K. Dick.
6: I mean, normally I write about, the environment or just songs about love and death or whatever. So anyway, this came out, and it is kind of, it's actually a hopeful look. It's called Good News from 2044.
4: All right.
6: It's, here we go. And let me know if, you know, the guitar comes through okay. Don't know how I got here, 2044. Somehow the world avoided nuclear war. Somehow the climate didn't go to hell. Somehow the Constitution never

0: right, Andy.
1: There you go.
0: Thank you. Your friends out in Brooklyn are applauding in their kitchens and in their rec rooms. And, oh, we don't have rec rooms in Brooklyn, do we?
2: Well, it depends.
0: That's a suburban concept.
3: Yeah. So, you know, I've written about solar flares, and we all have this. I think we all do have some kind of dream that could we just turn this all this crap off? And then sort of the song takes the third act and says, well, you know, actually, it's going to take work, unfortunately.
0: I can barely hear Andy. Is that...
4: Oh, sorry.
0: Yeah, okay.
4: I was kind of... Can you hear me okay now?
0: You were drifting into Maine, into the lobsters.
4: Maybe
0: and,
4: I was... But you can hear me okay?
0: And the blueberries and the mooses.
2: Yeah, I hear you now.
0: That's
2: you
0: better.
4: Okay, sorry.
0: Better.
4: Yeah, well, yeah. We have a hand-crank-powered electric system. Well, I was on Starlink for a while up here, actually. But when we first moved here, we didn't have a hard line to the... Internet, so I was relying on Elon Musk.
0: So you were relying on Tesla. Well, yep. Your legend, which precedes you and also postcedes you, follows you around, is that you brought to the editors of the New York Times a futuristic conscience. You argued that climate change is real and that we are in something called the Anthropocene, which is this era in which so much of the natural world is being determined by this one species, the human human one, the Homo sapiens. And so talking about future today as our theme on Earth Riot Radio, you talk a second about being an environmentalist in which you are constantly under personal pressure to make people believe that the future is a little bit different than they think it is.
3: Yeah. Well, let me just briefly talk about the news process and the future. When I first joined the staff at the New York Times, I was writing about the future of New York City's water supply. And I did a big takeout. You know, one of these, it took me, I was up in the Catskills there, you know, going, looking at the reservoirs, looking at pollution. I wrote a big piece and filed it. And an editor said, aren't we getting a little ahead of the news? Meaning the pollution hadn't actually worsened yet. And I was writing a warning story saying these are the factors that are adding pressure on our water system. And I thought, oh, my God. You know, I didn't grow up wanting to be a newspaper reporter. I sort of stumbled into it 40 years ago. Anyway, that was a real wake-up call. And by the way, when that story ran, it almost got bumped from the paper by the death of Princess Diana.
0: Oh, my God, that's a big news event.
3: Which was a big news event. But, you know, it just barely hung onto the front page and got cut way back because, you know, water, the future of water supply for 8 million people is whatever.
0: Oh, that's minor. That's minor compared to Diana. My God.
3: Yeah, and, you know, so that's the news angle on this. And one reason my journalism changed, you know, I ended up doing a lot of blogging for the New York Times, too, trying to build a conversation around these complex issues because I knew they didn't really, you couldn't squeeze them through the Play-Doh squeezing machine of the news process, you know?
0: Right.
3: And that helped, but it's still hard. It's still, you know, we are a near-term species, an immediate-term species, and our technology is taking us into the future so fast. And those are hard things to convey to people by any means. You know, hopefully music can do it a little bit, the arts can do it, visualizations, storytelling, movies do it, science fiction writers have done it, and sometimes it can make a difference, and sometimes we're just like what we are. You know, can we change our Anthropocene to be a good one is my continual question.
0: Well, the environmental movement is the movement that crowned itself a movement in the 70s. It's like Napoleon with that emperor's crown. They got lots of money all of a sudden from the Clean Air Act and all that. There was a unanimous USA decision by both parties, and the number of people that were out in the streets, we forget this, parading for the earth in the, was it 74?
4: Well, it was 70.
0: 70, 1970, Gaylord Nelson, yeah. 1970. It really
4: and
0: was.
4: Richard Nixon. Richard Nixon gave the greenest speech that any president has ever given. It's true. Look, it's on YouTube. And it's mind-blowing because he actually, Richard Nixon actually said, not only do we need to clean the environment, but it will cost money, and we still need to do it. So think about that in the context of even Democratic messaging, you know, which is never really gets at that this is hard. So that was such a unique moment.
0: Well, Clinton and Tony Blair had incredible speeches about climate change. Both of them just, they were like Walt Whitman or something. They were just very articulate. Mm-hmm. And in both cases, they just turned into liars working for corporations. But I was going to say that the environmental movement never really had enough music. And I thought maybe it had something to do with the fact that they started all of a sudden. The environmental movement started in all at once. And whereas you think of labor and civil rights and peace and women and ACT UP, they were movements that organically sprang from lots of people making decisions on their own and gathering together in common space. That Earth Day thing was like an explosive movement that started all at once. And I think that marketers and in these instant corporations like the Nature Conservancy, these gigantic NGOs where the executive director makes $1 million a year and they basically mimic the corporations that they're opposing. They were like came into being all of a sudden, and they didn't give a dime to culture. Andy,
4: yeah,
0: you know.
4: Oh,
0: I mean?
4: Yeah, or to communication stuff in general. It was a really low priority.
0: So that it was. I think there, it was a. Well, now that we're on the subject, we've got. Let's name some of the people that really do. Some of the musicians that do. Well. Pete Seeger.
4: Yeah, but there is a young crop, you know. There's a bunch of people now
0: coming up.
4: Jesse Wells, Carsey Blanton she's an amazing performer, and a couple of her recent songs get in the whole climate thing. They're not like, it's not like 100% dead center, but I just love what they're doing now.
0: Erykah Badu. Sun Ra was a, and I, you know, I think some of the people may not be polemically involved, you know, like making slogans, you know, like the way you come out of a good Bob Dylan song, you know, but
4: yeah,
0: like Alice Coltrane makes me feel like I'm in a forest, you know. She's an earth artist. I think that some of the rock stars, Peter Gabriel, Neil Young, he had whole concept albums. Of course, I'm corrupt on that subject of Neil Young, but Green Day, he has a whole novel, an audio novel about a family with the earth at the center of it. He's been an earth activist from the beginning. I mean, I'll go all the way back to after the gold rush, 68.
4: Yeah.
0: Well, I know that I missed. I mean, I know that there are names that I. What about? Well, the Stop Shopping Choir. What about the Stop Shopping
1: I've
0: Choir?
1: I've heard them sing before.
0: While I'm being corrupt here,
4: yeah.
0: let's. We have a 2044 song, Andy. I'm talking to Andy Revkin, of the. He's from august institutions like Columbia and the Times and the National Geographic, but now he's a humble folk singer on the side of the road in the great state of
4: I love that.
0: That great state of Maine. Let's listen to this song that kind of replies to Andy's 2044 song.

0: Earthaluya.
1: That is just beautiful. And you're blowing my mind because I didn't know there was a 2044 song from the choir.
2: Andy, let's make a 2044 album.
1: Absolutely, yeah.
2: That's only 18 years away, you know.
1: Oh, you had to say that.
2: I might be alive. I'm going to try.
1: You're just a few years down the chain ahead of me.
2: Oh, my God, yes. Well, we were singing that song during a tour of England with the Stop Shopping Choir when we went to the Glasgow Coalition of Parties, COP26.
1: Mm-hmm.
2: And it was starting to become such a joke, you know. All the people who were cared about the earth were like on the wrong side of the cyclone fence, surrounded by fluorescent cops. There are thousands of police people wearing this green fluorescent vest. A lot of them, like, you know, just hired it special for the conference. And then we're looking over the cyclone fence into, you know, like a Marriott conference center, you know, where we knew that they were negotiating the future of the earth and that the corporations and the oil industry would win any card game there. And then, of course, on the last day of the 10-day COP event, there's what is now a ritual, which is that there's a parade that comes out of the negotiation of all the people who, like middle management and lower workers, you know, they walk away from that card table and leave the power people with nobody around them, except maybe some yes men, you know, and they all come out and they lead a parade, and it's led by indigenous mothers, you know, and from Goa and Indonesian fishing cooperatives, you know, and you know, and they lead the parade out, and then they join the rest of us, and we're out here singing and dancing, and we've got big pots of lentil soup, and the police are trying not to smile with us, you know, and trying to stay stern. And so that was our song. In that tour, it was our, you know, we went on the BBC with it. It was in The Guardian and pictures of us. That song was our, got what notoriety we could get.
1: It's good. That's
2: on
1: a
2: that
1: good one.
2: Tour. Francisca Benitez is the singer from Chile and by way of the Lower East Side, dual citizenship. And she's one of our soloists. Fran, hello, Fran, if you're listening.
3: Hello, Fran.
2: Thank you for that song.
3: Thanks, wow. I love you.
1: Good one.
2: Yeah.
1: Well, I'll put it on my blog for what it's worth. Hopefully a little bit more every time.
2: Is the name of your blog For What It's Worth?
1: Oh, no, it's Sustain Watch. For what it's worth.
2: For What It's Worth is a famous rock song, isn't it? What is
1: it? Yes. Yeah, no, that's a great song.
2: Oh, that's a Neil Young song.
1: It's the
2: back
1: the
2: to corruption
1: time. Yeah.
2: Yep. Buffalo Springfield, right?
1: Yep, exactly.
2: Paranoia strikes deep into your mind, it will creep.
1: Yes.
2: So the future is a project for what you call the near term species.
1: Yeah.
2: Because the screens that surround us with glowing pixels. But actually, I think we were a near-term species before the screens. It's just the Silicon Valley made it so much worse. Are you with me on that assessment?
1: They know how people work. In fact, they have more people who know how people work than anyone does in terms of, you know, people on staff who are psychologists, and when they're designing these algorithms I'm sure your audience has heard this before. You know, scrolling is a design feature. It exists because, of course, where does it take you? It takes you down. You're scrolling down. It captures you. It takes you down. Jaron Lanier wrote a book when he's like this internet guru, and he just said he wrote a book about getting off social media, and he articulated all these issues that and there's no oversight. You know, when I was at the Vatican for the New York Times in 2014 at a meeting on the whole sustainability thing, you know, mm-hmm. and the guy who kicked off the meeting was a cardinal, Mauro Diaga, from keep forgetting. I think he was El Salvador or Honduras. Anyway,
2: uh-huh.
1: this guy in a robe, he's up there opening this meeting on the future of humanity and nature. And he says, and this is pretty much a direct quote, "Nowadays, humanity is a technical giant and an ethical child." Mm. And I quoted him. But of course, you see, I was writing on my blog at the New York Times. It wasn't in, I don't think he was quoted in any mainstream media.
3: Wow.
1: And I thought that was one of that when you think about what's happening with AI, you know, we're a technical giant, an ethical child, and there's no oversight of these titans of the internet right now, and you know, we're relying on good faith. It's like when Trump told the New York Times that his morality is that. What did he say? He's like, you know, I'm the only person. My morality is the only thing that determines what I do. Think about that.
2: My self-made, my DIY morality, which I invented right here on this table.
1: Yeah, and the title song of my album is the "Wake Me Up Martha" song is about this.
2: Well, let's go to that song now, Andy.
1: That's cool.
2: Have you got it right there in front of you?
1: Oh, yeah.
2: Have you got it memorized?
1: Well, I would hope so. I do screw up sometimes. Hopefully the dogs won't bark too much. So, yeah, this, and I play this on a bouzouki, which is like an overgrown mandolin.
3: Yeah.
1: So
3: cool.
1: Hopefully the sound will be good. When I woke this morning,

pundits weren't yelling, even swear that some agree. Armies weren't bombing, all I saw was harmony. Oceans weren't boiling.

0: yeah. All right. There you go. Don't fantastic. Wake me up, Martha, because I'm already awake and this is what I chose.
1: Yeah.
2: What's that instrument called?
1: It's a bouzouki. B-O-U-Z-O-U-K-I.
2: Bouzouki. Oh, you play it beautifully.
1: I'm glad it comes through. Sometimes, you know, microphones and all that stuff. Uh-huh. But
0: the devices that are cooperating with us so far today, we're at 36 after the hour. I'd just like to take this opportunity to hey, this is independent media. And the people who are listening are the people who make this possible. And are you one of those people? Are you listening to me at this moment? It's not a trick question. Well, everybody in this room, Wu Yi and Danny and I, three ne'er-do-wells, hoodlums, we do give to this bonfire at the center of the forest clearing, this commons, which is just becoming increasingly a rarity in our society. As you all know, we were just talking about that. We have to make sure that the supersonic AI-fueled fighter planes that are looking for us, that we have enough of our technological savvy to like lead them astray and have some evasive maneuvers here. We need support. Yeah, is my metaphor, you know, getting out of hand? Am I like, where am I going with this argument?
2: I got a good grip on it.
0: Yeah, have you?
1: No, community radio, man. Community radio is such a great connector, a source of joy and entertainment, but also information. Up in Maine, we live 20 minutes from WERU in Blue Hill, which is for decades has been a beacon, kind of like BAI. They're right in the middle of New York City. And there's a network of them across the country, hundreds, and they share programming. And we hear Democracy Now! On WERU, you know. And it's a vital ecosystem. Support it for sure. We just chipped in here, and I'm going to be on radio. I'm going to be on WERU helping them push their fundraiser here tomorrow in Maine, too. So do go to weru.org. I'll say it.
0: You can plug
1: and,
0: that.
1: And chip in. I was going to say WBAI.NYC.
0: And you couldn't help yourself. Your local station came out of your mouth. Well, that's fine.
1: Yeah.
0: With your bazooki. WERU.
1: We need more bazookies and more bazookies and less bazookas.
2: Yeah.
0: Oh, we have somebody just who called the station here named Martha. And she's got a song, Don't Wake Me Up, Andy.
2: Oh, what do you know?
0: And she wants to sing it on the air now. Here she comes. I'm just kidding. I thought I'd scare you, Andy.
1: Nothing scares me. Ever since Rush Limbaugh suggested on his show that I kill myself.
2: That's a badge of honor. Wow.
0: That was his suggestion to you?
1: 2009. Yeah, he said, Mr. Revkin of the New York Times, if you think that humans are the worst thing that ever happened on the planet, why don't you just kill yourself and save the planet by dying?
0: Wow, man. You're bragging, yeah. Andy. That's just bragging. Your ego.
1: He did beat me. Beat me to that threshold.
0: That's a blurb. Yeah. Put that on your book.
1: Yeah, there you go.
0: Put that right at the top of your book. I'm here with Wu Yi and Danny.
2: Hello.
0: And Andy. We have all got names that end in E, and I'm Billy. So we're...
1: That's true.
0: Four, you know, ne'er-do-wells hanging out together on the sidewalk. And Wu Yi, you were telling us that, like Andy, you're a refugee from larger institutions. Can you tell us a story that you told us? Go ahead.
3: I like the word refugee. I used to work in corporate America, and I realized that it wasn't a place for me to work in, that I would be working against my folks, my people, Africans, and my conscience if I continued to work there. That was about 20 years ago, literally 15, 20 years ago. 20 years ago, I believe. So I packed up my bags. And one of the things I just mentioned to you was an environmental thing, which you can still find today. If you go into many of the corporate buildings, especially on the executive floors, which would be the top 5, 4, 6 floors.
0: Up above 50.
3: Yeah, usually.
0: 55.
3: I remember walking into those places back then, and, you know, floor after floor, wood paneled, right? And the first time that I actually saw it, it just screamed in my mind, you know. It was like, this is where all the trees in Africa went.
1: Yeah. You know?
3: And and then you go into these buildings. They're beautiful, don't get me wrong. It's, you know, wood is beautiful. And you go into places. Same reason why I can't go into museums here, especially the Africa sections. Mm. You know, because...
0: Stolen from the...
3: It's not just the stealing part. It's also the fact that they're in museums. So our knowledge base, our intellectual contribution to the world, our culture and civilization is in somebody else's museum. I mean, you know, it's museum are dead places.
0: We need the Edward Said... people. Who's that great writer who wrote Things Fall Apart?
3: Achebe.
0: Achebe. You know, we need these figures who, they're bridge people. They bridge into the empire where we just don't get information. A lot of we're near what was that phrase you used, Andy? Near space species.
1: Near term.
0: Space, and yeah. And we have to find a way to connect with our brothers and sisters on other continents and other cultures that are not by way of the prejudice of the empire, or the prejudice of AI. The presidents are, you know, the now it's built into our technology that we. Oh my God! Oh,
1: yeah.
0: Sometimes we just dig ourselves into a hole here on this show. We don't even make it to the end of the show. We get so depressed, we just go silent. We just go dumbstruck. We just sit in our chairs staring out the window.
1: Oh, man. But that's where music comes into play and dancing. And one thing I love about your form of activism is how you integrate joy into it and humor, you know. You can't just drain yourself of hope and not replace it with something. And taking action, whether it's writing a song like that one you guys played from the choir before, or getting together. You know, one of the elements in my songwriting is about community building.
0: Yeah,
1: one of the songs on the album. One song on the album is called Life is a Band. It's like, it's a solo singer songwriter who wakes up one day realizing, oh, you know, music's better when you do it with other people. And that came from here in Maine, here right up the block from me in Ellsworth. There's a weekly gathering. It's a potluck jamboree. It's people bring food for those who can't afford it. They sing songs, and there's no skill level. It's not even like an open mic. It's just a big jammy sing-along thing. And that's where that song came from, because it's like, community, a good community has diversity, it supports itself, and
0: a good community has the earth coming in, because we're made of the earth. We have the earth in our bodies and our voices and our minds, and when you get together with a bunch of other people and you start syncopating and hearing the beat and harmonizing, you know, well, if you're in the clearing of a forest, what happens is the rest of the forest like leans into you, and your species in the forest, and that's the thing we got to get back to with the humor and the music is laughter and singing is gonna get us back to the earth. We can get all the way through that, all the walls, all the AI, all the buildings and pavement, and all the toxins in the air. We can get through that with. Well, now I'm preaching. Earthalluia.
1: Hard to keep it tamped down, man. You are what you are.
0: Well, give us that song where that person that thought he was going to be Elvis Presley discovered that he was
1: exactly
0: he's going to
1: Yeah. So, okay, here. It's called Life is a Band. People can find it. Just Google for Revkin, my last name, and Life is a Band. Or Google for Wake Me Up, Martha, if you want to hear that song. Google for...
2: Oh, my God.
1: I'm sorry.
0: We just turned it off.
2: That's number one.
0: No, we clipped it off.
1: Okay. Cool.
0: It's the George Carlin seven words on the... these yes. giant swear words on the wall of the studio that we're supposed to...
1: Oh, my God. I'm so sorry.
0: You are. I know you are.
1: This song is clean, so here we go.
0: Oh, here we go.

customers drinking and scrolling and yapping. Once in a while, some scattered clapping. Then walking home from a sleepy gig.

0: There you go.
1: For some of you singing along out there,
2: life is I could a hear
1: in Poughkeepsie and Irvington and
0: wow. That's one I would love to do
1: Paramus
0: with the choir
1: and all the towns out there. With some of you singing along, I hope so.
0: I hope so too. Yeah, that would be a fun one to do with the choir.
1: Dr. Andrew.
0: We should jam,
1: Dr. Andrew Revkin. Revkin Band. It's the Andy Band.
0: Thanks for having me on this show.
1: You've got this picture on your website with your hair all, you know, you look like Twisted Sister or something. I don't, that's not, you know, you should.
2: I haven't seen this.
1: You should play the August card, I think. You know, refugee from the great institutions. I mean, these. Are you trying to be a rocker here? What are you doing?
0: No. That's good. It's a picture. I woke up one morning. My hair was weird. And, you know, the song Wake Me Up Martha, the cover song.
1: I see. I get it.
0: So it's a bedhead. It's bedhead.
1: I see.
0: I mean, my mother-in-law is not happy that I put it on the album.
1: You got a note in the mail from your mother-in-law.
0: No, she's here in Maine.
1: Comb your hair.
0: She told me directly. During COVID, she would cut my hair.
1: Well,
0: anyway.
2: Oh yeah, it's a great. I'm looking at the photo now. You look like a mad scientist.
0: Yeah, a little bit.
1: Well, I think the mad scientist needs, you know, is in some of these songs.
0: Yeah, it's fun. You know, to me, it's just a great counterpoint to the journalism stuff. Like just this week, I did one of my webcasts on Sustain What about shrinking budgets for long-term observation of environmental change. You know, and if we can't keep track of what's going on in the earth, then

0: rock and hip hop are both guilty of like a certain percentage of what you hear just isn't hearable.
1: But, I totally agree.
0: You know, the blues and folk music, there are other forms of the music that where you definitely hear the words. And I'm a throwback to that idea just because I'm so political. You know, I know that politics can come from the feeling in a sound. I mean, when James Brown is just screaming, that's political. That helps me change. It helps people change other people. It helps us go out into the world and have passion. He busted through, you know, out there in the world. So he encouraged us to find our own scream, shall put it that way.
2: Yeah.
0: So you can be political without putting together a sentence with the subject and object and a verb.
2: Yeah, but you know? I do, you know, obviously I'm biased toward words being something that matter.
0: Well, we appreciate that about your music. Earthaluia, cool. Here we are. Let's go to the Earth Manifesto. You got that there? We're going to leave you with a polemical song that came from me and a couple friends. We call ourselves the Fiery Eagles of Justice. Talk about being over the top.
3: Wow,
0: the Fiery Eagles of Justice. Jason Candler, Brendan Burke, and myself made up this statement song. You ready, Dandy?
3: I'm just about ready.
0: You ready, Wu Yi? Here we go.
4: This is our government. Earth is our God. Earth is our economy. Earth is our church. We listen to Earth and then we go back to the old institutions. We go to the president and the generals and the holy fathers and the doctors of thinking, and we get no response. Then we return to the Earth and await further instructions. We know that life itself is the best strategist. Earth speaks to us every day. The natural disasters are hard lessons. The silence of extinct life is a sorrowing Earth. What Earth knows is almost entirely unknown to us. The unknowable Earth is everything that we believe. It is all the commandments. It is common sense. It is where compassion comes from. We put personalities on Mount Olympus to represent it. We pray to the watery fire that creates a child inside our loved one. We dance all night. Now Earth is our only celebrity. Earth is the only famous being that matters at all. Human history was made triumphing over Earth. Now Earth makes history.
0: And that was the Fiery Eagles of Justice.
3: All right.
2: Wow.
0: Making our statement about the Earth being, well, Earth life. It's everywhere. It's all the time. It's everything. It's you and me. And it's running things. We're here with Wu Yi Jacobs at the controls. Wu Yi, our pilot, thank you very much for being with us today and telling your story about what happened to those great trees in your boyhood Africa, finding them in the paneling of the executives of
5: colonial Africa, not my boyhood.
0: Amen. And Danny Fisher from the Danny Fisher Show, good luck on your new talk show that you're developing.
3: My pleasure. Our season finale will be this June, getting the date set. But.
0: And I understand that you have a hit song that you're going to sing on May 31st when the Church of Stop Shopping holds forth at the Quaker Meeting House.
3: Yeah, we're very excited. In Real Life, written by Reverend Billy and myself.
0: Amen. Praise be. Yeah. We're in real life.
3: Mm-hmm.
0: We're not AI. Amen. Thank you, everybody, for being here. And we miss you, Savitri D. But we know you'll be back next week with Norman Siegel and some of the...

0: 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Bye, everybody.
1: And
0: Ursa Luya.
1: And thank you to Andy.
0: Andy Repkin.
2: Hallelujah. Andy Hallelujah.
0: Repkin. Thank you, Andy. I'm sorry.
2: That's okay. Happy to be with you.
3: This is Jesse Eisenberg. 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
6: 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The password is 995, like WBAI's frequency. So it's 995-995-99. 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
0: I just went to a seance.
5: Oh, what was it like?
0: Very interesting.
5: Did you talk to dead people?
0: Quite a few.
5: Well, what did they say?
0: They were enjoying the afterlife.
5: Isn't that marvelous?
0: But they had some regrets.
5: Well, what were those?
0: That they didn't make certain bequests before they died that would have made them rest a whole lot easier.
5: Really? Like what?
0: Charitable bequests. So easy to give since you don't have to let go until after you're gone.
5: Well, I love charity. Do you know any good ones?
0: There are plenty. And worthy nonprofit organizations like radio station WBAI in New York.
5: I love WBAI.
0: So did the spirits at the seance.
5: Really?
0: Apparently, one of the good things about the afterlife is you still get to listen to WBAI as long as it still exists.
5: Ooh. Well, I hope it still exists after I'm gone.
0: Maybe you'd better include a bequest to WBAI in your will.
5: Yeah, I will, but do you think seances are for real?
0: Who knows? Better safe than sorry.
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1: 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Good morning.

And how are you feeling this morning? 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Willie Jacobs is engineering. If you're just getting up, rise and shine with us. If you're already up, stay with us. And if you're one of the many overnight or essential workers just getting home, let us tuck you in. We opened up with A Family Affair by Sly and the Family Stone. And that's because today we actually have a family affair. And this is all I'll say. You'll have to stay tuned for the rest. The family that does plays together stays together. And then, of course, our theme song, Feeling Good, by Andy Bay and the Bay Sisters. On today's program, the last surviving member of a powerhouse soft rock group joins the ancestors. We'll hear them perform, and we'll hear them share their story in a live interview. So stay right here. In the second half of the program, Obscenity Law Drama, a new play imagines a controversial comedian and a woman's rights advocate in jail together after obscenity arrests. The playwright and actor playing the comedian join us this morning in A Family Affair, a Mother's Day special, because they're mother and son, and we'll take your calls. So you won't want to miss this. But first, weather and transit, 54 degrees. There's a serious fog alert until 9 a.m. Conditions as low as a quarter of a mile, a high today of 72, a low of 53 for the morning, 57 degrees and cloudy for the afternoon, 67 degrees partly cloudy, and for the evening, 64 degrees and cloudy. On to transit, part suspension on the 7, stop skipped on the 4, 6, C, and F, express to local for the 2 and 3, reduced service on the L, special schedule on the SIR, no service on the B, Z, and W. Go to mta.info for the latest in your travel. And now on with the program.

0: Welcome to Good Morning Nueva York. If you're just joining us, I'm your host, King Downing. We'll be here till 9 a.m. This is the Sunday Artivism version of the program. Wuyi Jacobs is engineering. In the background, Get Closer, and that's by our, how would I put this, our honored and remembered guest this morning. In the first half of the program, a soft rock icon joins the ancestors. The last surviving member of a powerhouse soft rock group joins the ancestors. We'll hear them perform live, and we'll hear them also share their story live in an interview. So stay right here. And we're talking about none other than Seals and Croft, the U.S. soft rock duo formed in 1969 by Jim Seals and Dash Crofts in Los Angeles, California. Best known for their hits Summer Breeze in 1972, Diamond Girl in 1973, Get Closer, which you're hearing in the background, in 1976. Each one of them reached number six on the Billboard Hot 100 chart. Dash Croft recently joined the Ancestors on March 25th of this year, joining his longtime musical collaborator Jim Seals, who predeceased him June 6th in 2022. We're going to hear a live performance and interview by Seals and Crofts from Canadian TV in 1989. It was the Much Music Show with host and interviewer Michael Williams, who very interestingly was, for me, the first Black television host that I have ever seen on Canadian TV. And I'm sure there are plenty of them, but this was the first one I've seen. So let's take a listen to Seals and Crofts live.
1: This is Music Station, Michael Williams here with you, and as promised, I have very special guests. It's been just a lifetime. It's been years. It's been just a long time since you've been back. And before you say anything, because don't even say a word, you gotta perform first, and then we'll talk after that, okay? Thank you for coming. Seals and Crofts.

0: Thank you very much. How long has it been since you guys done that together?
1: Oh, wow.
2: It's been 10 years officially, but we've done it a couple of times. We worked in Australia, and we just did a thing in March in L.A. So we've done a couple of things together since, but it's really been 10 years since we toured. We stopped touring in 80, so it'll be 10 years, you know, as soon as 90 comes up.
0: Why did you stop touring?
2: Didn't have anything else to say.
0: Really? Musically, did you feel a little bit spent?
3: Yeah, a little bit. We were tired. We've been doing it for a long time, and it seemed like a beautiful time just to kind of lay back and take a rest.
2: Well, we also, both of us had new daughters, and we missed out on the first two. Both have three children, and we were pretty determined to watch these grow up, you know, watch their first steps, their first words, all that. It's an important bonding time, you know, and so we were able to do that. I'm glad we were able to.
0: You both moved out of the U.S. pretty much. Mm-hmm. Why?
3: Well, I had lived in Los Angeles for a long time, and I'm tired of it. You know, I wanted to go, and I had studied Latin culture in school, and I wanted to go to one of the Latin countries. I had gone to Brazil and found it to be too far away to commute, and so I finally ended up in Costa Rica. And so it's a nice place, and it's close, and a wonderful place to write.
2: Yeah, our producer, Louis Shelton, who did most of the hit albums, lived in Australia, and he kept telling me, this is the best kept secret in America. You gotta come over here. So I did. I went and checked it out, and I really did like it a lot. So we moved there for a couple of years to get a permanent residency, and I'm glad we did because I really like Australia a lot. Good place to visit, good place to be. And I wanted my children to be exposed to something different, too. You know, they grew up in L.A., and it's getting pretty tough for kids in L.A. So,
0: Yeah, tough for kids to be kids and just to
2: right.
0: grow up.
2: Period. Yeah. Yeah, it is.
3: It's tough for people to be people.
2: Yeah.
0: Now, there was the last time we saw you actually was in a video for Doug Cameron, and we know that you're all part of the Baha'i faith. How much did that influence you musically? Because when I saw you many years ago, after the show, there was a discussion about the faith.
3: We actually started performing as Seals and Crofts because of the material that had evolved out of the ideas from the Baha'i Faith. So our first, I guess, two or three albums were concepts taken directly from the Baha'i writings. And of course, your viewpoint and your value system and everything changes as you study the faith, and so your insight into human affairs and things begin to change.
2: By the way, I want to thank you people for, we know that you had a hand in helping present that Mona document that we were involved in, and it's, you know, it may lead to the release of the Baha'i prisoners in Iran, and that's and you guys stuck your neck out when other people wouldn't, and I think that's very admirable. I'd like to give you my personal thanks and congratulations to that.
0: Thank you for participating in the project. I'm sure Doug really appreciated it too.
2: Yeah,
0: everybody felt a part of it.
2: Doug's a beautiful guy, Doug Cameron. That, it was his video, and we just we wanted to be there to support it, and because they're doing some great things up here in Canada. We like coming up, and we're glad to be back up here again, as a matter of fact.
0: Now, you're going to be touring across Canada. Now, how did all this come about, and why did you choose Canada to do it in first? And well, we're glad you did.
3: I guess we're going to try to kill two or three birds with one stone.
2: No, but, don't use the word kill. Two or three birds.
3: But there has been a peace document issued forth from the Universal House of Justice, which is the supreme administrative body of the Baha'i Faith, and it's a framework for world peace. And it's the first, it's the most important document I think that we've had, because it provides a framework for people to define, it defines a condition of the world and provides a framework for them to consult within that framework to reach the answers that we need answered. And so this really, you know, we were talking about it today, to just come back into music and have, you know, tour and go through all of the energy and stuff that it takes to do it. I don't think I could have done it simply for the music.
2: For no reason.
3: Mm-hmm. And
2: We've already done that. We've done it for a long time.
3: But this is an important time, and never before on the planet has peace been so close to being achieved.
2: It's right at the top of the hill. So we want to push it over the hill.
3: We're hoping that, you know, that we can go to as many countries as possible and play and sing and meet with people and get this document into the hands, because it's addressed to the peoples of the world, even though the leaders have already received it first. It's actually addressed to the grassroots level. And it's something that everybody has to gain by reading it, and I think it'll help them.
0: So if people come to the show, they will also, if they are receptive to the information, there will be like an information session after the show?
2: Yeah.
3: Yes, nothing during the show, but afterwards and before, and you know, whoever that would like to talk about it,
2: if they come to hear music, then they'll get to hear music. If they don't want to hear anything else, that's good too. You know, we invite them to stay after, but we don't want to put something on somebody that they didn't come there to hear that. They came to hear music. So we're going to do the music, and then if they want to stay, we'll invite them to come back.
0: When I'm speaking of music, you're going to have to. You're not getting out of here till you do another song. Now, I have all my favorites, but I won't start yelling things like Sudan Village, We May Never Pass This Way. You know, I won't do that. Not me.
2: We don't know anymore, do we?
3: No, that's the only song we know.
0: That's the only.

0: Enough is enough.
1: All right.
0: Need some finger snaps.
1: Yeah. Oh, that's all you had to do was ask. We would have given them to you, no problem.
0: Back, where were you when we needed you?
2: Damond Girl, but we changed it to Diamond Girl.
1: Damond Girl. Now, will you be doing any new songs on the tour?
2: Yeah.
0: We're trying to get them together now. We have a song called Costa Rica Rain that is a real special. It's a personal song, which I didn't think anybody would like, but we did it in Los Angeles when we presented this peace document to the film and the record industry, mm-hmm. and everybody liked it, and so we decided to go ahead and try to do it. We have about three or four new songs. We can't wait to hear it with the band because, mm-hmm. you know, it's just from a writer's standpoint. It just...
1: Now, will you be recording this material at all, any way, like video or a record, or how are you going
2: to... Yeah, we have plans. We're this is a good opportunity for us to develop these songs while we're here, and we're in rehearsal right now, so we're putting some of these stuff down, and we would like to go in and record them, see how they come out. We have the wheels are in motion right now to pursue... renew the career and, mm-hmm. and try to put out. We've got some new ideas and some new things to talk about now. So, and you know, like we said a while ago, when we quit, it's because we didn't want to come below the standard that we had created. If you haven't got something interesting to say, why say it? So we just decided, well, we'll just back off and wait until we've got something we want to say. And we've got a lot of songs, but we want to say something that we believe in, something that we feel.
1: All right, well, that's... Hang on a second. I'm supposed to... Yeah. We have requests. People are throwing requests at you.
0: Now we need the keyboard. You see,
1: I mean,
0: you're going to have to come to the concert. When is it in Toronto?
2: We may never pass. Easier than we could do that.
0: Huh? The 17th?
1: August 17th in Toronto?
0: Yeah, right, we have to do it on the keyboard because it doesn't sound good on a guitar.
2: Darling, if you want, we can do it that way.
0: I don't know, I've never played on a guitar.

0: and you and him and everybody else.
1: The me's and the you's and the I's, and the, you know, I forget those, but...
2: All right, well, as soon as we get all the tour dates, we'll let everybody know, because I'm sure a lot of people out there are going to want to see you again.
3: Great.
2: And we really appreciate you coming in, and we're going to go out, actually, on Mona and the Children by Doug Cameron. Once again,
3: great.
2: Dash.
3: Thanks, Michael.
2: Jim,
3: appreciate
2: thank
3: it.
2: You. Thank
3: nice
2: you very, very much. Nice to see you.
3: I like
2: and when
3: fish.
2: You. You like, oh, this
3: like
2: is my fish bone. This like is my fish bone here. Now, when the tour is all ready, you're going to come back in and we'll come to you and we'll just have some fun.
3: Oh, great.
2: Okay.
3: Thanks a lot.
2: Good enough then. This is Doug Cameron, Mona and the Children, and that's been Seals and Croft on Much Music.
4: 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The program is Good Morning, Nueva York. I'm your host, King Downing. We'll be here till 9 a.m. This is the Sunday Artivism version of the program. 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And Wu Yi Jacobs is engineering. And I want to take a moment before we go to our break to ask you to support WBAI. We have two categories of people who support the station, our members and our WBAI buddies, and we hope that you'll join them as a supporter of the station. And if you have supported us in the past, we hope that you will donate again. WBAI has been around for 60 plus years and has had music shows of all kinds. Even our engineer Wu Yi Jacobs has a music show. Sean Rhodes, who engineers normally on Sundays, has a music show. Check out our lineup. All kinds of music, reggae, jazz, rock, folk. And we have been part of the tradition of musics that were not mainstream, were not commercially successful. And those performers had a ready and steady home here. I just reconnected with the Spirit Ensemble. Some of you may go far enough back and remember that Afrocentric original and traditional instrument group that had a home here on WBAI in a way that they wouldn't on any other commercial stations. And we were on the cutting edge of avant-garde even before the jazz stations picked up on it. And of course, the strong folk tradition and political genres of all kinds, whether rock, whether hip-hop, whether R&B, everything that had a message had a home here in BAI on the music programs and also as lead-ins to the public affairs shows. 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BAI buddies make automatic monthly transfers from their bank accounts to WBAI's accounts for as little as $10 a month to bring in income, much appreciated, month in and month out. Those of you who are regular listeners know that for years I've been saying that the funding by the government for nonprofit and non-corporate broadcasting, public broadcasting, has been under threat. Well, now it's finally happened. The Orange Epstein regime has withdrawn the funding for the Corporation for Public Broadcasting, by the Corporation for Public Broadcasting. 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Why are they doing this? Because if the public stations are unable to continue, they will have to sell their frequencies and they will be snapped up by the five major broadcast corporations whose largesse has caused Congress to reduce the rules that limited the number of television, radio, and newspaper stations that they could hold in one market. And so if you wonder why the message is always the same, that's the reason why. The corporates have interlocked. 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
7: WBAI's local station board is holding its next regular meeting on Wednesday, May 13th at 7 p.m. The meeting is expected to include reports to the LSB by station management and by WBAI's representatives on the Pacifica National Board. Again, the LSB meeting is Wednesday, May 13th at 7 p.m. The meeting will be held through the Zoom remote meeting service. The LSB meeting, accessible to the public, includes an opportunity for public comment. The fastest and easiest way to join the meeting is by using the link on the Pacifica calendar at kpftx.org and on the WBAI website. 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Access number again, 929-205-6099. Then enter this meeting ID, 922-457-2995. The meeting ID again, 922-457-2995. And as if that wasn't enough numbers, we also have a password. The password is 995, like WBAI's frequency, so it's 995-995-99. Do you have to contribute to WBAI to access the meeting? 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Thanks.

0: And there you have. Well, I'll tell you first, welcome back to Good Morning Nueva York. I'm your host, King Downing. We'll be here till 9 a.m. If you're just joining us, we are the Artivism, Sunday Artivism version of the program. And you can tune in on Tuesdays from 6 to 7 a.m. for the Activism version of the show. Wuyi Jacobs is engineering. And you just heard This Is It. And that is a song about theater that was the opening song for the Bugs Bunny show. And you had, if you know those characters, it was Elmer Fudd and Daffy Duck and Bugs Bunny and a bunch of others on stage opening up the show. So on today's program in the second half, Obscenity Law Drama, a new play imagines a controversial comedian and a woman's rights advocate in jail together after obscenity arrests. The playwright and the actor playing the comedian join us this morning in a family affair because today is Mother's Day and they are father and son. I mean, mother and son. And we'll take your calls. So you know you want to stay for this. The controversial comedian is none other than the great Lenny Bruce, arrested many times for obscenity in his comedy shows. The controversial woman's advocate is Margaret Sanger, founder of Planned Parenthood, was arrested multiple times for her activism related to birth control, including an arrest in 1916 for distributing pamphlets promoting contraception. Boy, have times changed. The play is called What Am I Missing? And it's running tomorrow, Monday, May 11th at 7 p.m. at the Theater for the New City, 155 First Avenue. We'll give that information out again later. And joining us, Joan Reinmuth, who is the co-playwright for What Am I Missing? Good morning, Joan. Good morning, Joan. Okay, so let's see if our other guest is on. We have Jared Reinmuth, who is playing Lenny Bruce and is the son of Joan. Good morning, Jared.
1: Good morning. Can you hear me?
0: Yes, hear you loud and clear.
1: And great, I'm here.
0: Good. We'll try to...
1: Happy Mother's Day to everybody. Happy Mother's Day to all your listeners.
0: Yes, and I would like to wish Happy Mother's Day to your mother, Joan, and so we're going to try to get her on the air. So tell us about this play. Tell us about this play. Tell us about the play. What am I missing? And what will we be missing if we don't show up tomorrow at 7 p.m.?
1: Well, hopefully you all will show up tomorrow, so you won't be missing. But what it is an imagined meeting, sort of a surrealistic meeting out of time between Lenny Bruce and Margaret Sanger, who both faced the very famous Comstock laws. And Comstock, he sort of serves as judge and jury in this sort of surrealistic setting of imprisonment, and accidentally puts Lenny and Margaret together in the same jail cell. So it's a fictional meeting on how they deal with the problems of imprisonment, speaking on the First Amendment, and, of course, a woman's right to choose, among other things. And it gets a little romantic and gets very interesting and heated up. There is also sort of a chorus of doulas who are sent to sort of monitor and... give context and help the situation move along. So
2: Hi.
1: We have those, and we have a prison guard, a very demonstrative prison guard who is also very menacing and bullying in the whole situation. And those are the characters, and that's the scenario. And you'll want to come and find out what happens.
0: Okay, so now we're going to turn to the co-writer of this play, What Am I Missing? Joan Reinmuth, welcome on. And I'm hearing heavy breathing. Is that part of the play?
2: it's not mine. Whoever it is, it's absolutely not me.
0: Okay. So good morning.
2: I'm more out of breath than heavy breathing at the moment.
0: Good morning, Joan, and happy Mother's Day to you.
2: Oh, my goodness. You know, we just did a show. If you've ever kept a succulent alive longer than 4 days, we consider you a mother.
0: Okay.
2: So a lot of people can be included. We don't like to exclusively claim the day.
0: So Jared gave us the tagline for the play. Then I want to turn to you and say and ask you, what inspired you to put these two people together?
2: Well, they were both convicted of obscenity. And there is a long history, both federal and on the states. And tomorrow, actually, is going to be the deadline for Louisiana to decide whether or not birth control can go through the federal mail, and on the state level, whether they can stop it. And so there is this enormous history, which goes way back. And there were towns in the 13th century with no women alive because they were all burnt as witches, midwives. So there is an enormous tradition to this. I worked at Planned Parenthood as a nurse. I worked there when anybody with 25 cents in those days could make a phone call and empty a clinic and say there was a bomb. And sure enough, one day there was. And the guy had, I worked at Margaret Sanger Center. I knew her grandson. I'm a big Lenny Bruce fan. I remember when he played at, trying to think of which cafe in the village that had just opened, The Bitter End. Yes, The Bitter End. You know, he was already failing and ailing in those days. But yes, the issue of human rights for women is what, and I'm a stand-up comic. I sometimes forget that.
0: Great.
2: So I wrote
0: okay.
2: a comedy.
0: Okay, so I'm going to do an ID, but that's going to give you time, Jared, to prepare your presentation here on the air live. And we're so glad that you're able to do that, especially because Lenny Bruce had a real home here at WBAI. So while Jared is getting ready, I'll let you know you're listening to WBAI 99.5 FM in New York City, streaming live and available on demand at WBAI.org. The program is Good Morning, Nueva York. I'm your host, King Downing. We will be here till 9 a.m. Wuyi Jacobs is engineering. And this is our Sunday Artivism version of the program. Tune in on Tuesdays from 6 to 7 a.m. for the activism version. And we're talking about the play, What Am I Missing? It's running tomorrow at 7 p.m. That's Monday, May 11th at the Theater for the New City, 155 First Avenue in the Village. And our guests this morning are Joan Reinmuth, who is the co-writer of this play, and her son, Jared Reinmuth, who is playing Lenny Bruce and is going to give us a taste of that in a moment. And this is a Mother's Day special because Jared and Joan are son and mother. So what we're going to do is we're going to open up the phone lines and you can call in and we'll take your calls right after Jared does his piece. And the number is 212-209-2877, 212-209-2877, the WBAI, Good Morning Nueva York listener line. And it is brought to you by two sets of people who have donated to this 60-plus year-old, non-profit, community-sponsored, and oftentimes activist, show, producer, host-led programming. And we are inviting you to call in. Do you have any questions or comments for Joan or Jared about this play? Do you have any reflections or remembrances of Lenny Bruce? Do you have any remembrances of Margaret Sanger? Do you have any opinions on this Louisiana case that's going to be deciding whether contraceptives can be sent in the mail? Any questions or comments, You can call us at 212-209-2877, 212-209-2877. And the WBAI, Good Morning Nueva York listener line, is brought to you by two groups of people who support this station. 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And I will tell you that this station was Lenny Bruce's home away from home. And we had our own obscenity problems. The Supreme Court decided that the station, that there were seven dirty words, thanks to George Carlin, another comedian, who said them on the air here. And those seven dirty words were now prohibited on the airwaves. And in the old days, in the studio on 8th Avenue, we had a giant poster with those words right in front, right across from all of the microphones, so the hosts could see what the deal was. And so now we're gonna turn back to our conversation, but please call in with a question or comment. This is your time, and I run into you all, and many times you say, oh yeah, I should call in. Well, now's the time to do it. And so you can keep the tradition going. The Orange Epstein regime has cut the funding for public broadcasting, and so stations are now on their own. And you know what's going to happen. If stations are not able to make ends meet, the frequencies that they own now will now go up for auction, and the multi-billion-dollar five corporate media companies will be snapping them up, and you won't be hearing any independent news or any movement information. It'll be the same stuff you heard before. And the corruption has allowed these corporations to hold multiple media, newspapers, television, and radio in the same market. So you're going to be hearing the same thing everywhere unless you're able to step up and keep these stations alive. Okay, so now let's turn back to our conversation about the play, What Am I Missing, tomorrow, Monday at 7 p.m. at the Theater for the New City. We have Joan Reinmuth, who's the co-playwright, and then we have Jarrett Reinmuth, easy for you to say.
2: You got it.
0: Who is playing Lenny Bruce. So Jarrett,
1: the First Amendment, great unifier and my best defense. I talk dirty to insult the man and the faceless state punishment. But now they turn the First Amendment against us. Dig it, man, if you can't say fuck. Fanatic 101,
0: Jarrett,
1: the public school kid.
0: Jarrett, I've got to jump in for a second. We are on the air, and we do have that same case that I just told you about. So please adjust your reading accordingly.
1: All right. So it's your private god going after me with phony libel suits, 50 parking tickets, and miles of banned library books. Hey, can you hear me? I thought the voices in my head were coming from heroin. Walking through your day without drowning, that's a miracle. Cool and take off, but Earth landing is my problem. 50 shades of Magilla hang-ups. Can you bring the light in a little closer? Well, well, if it isn't Ms. Demina herself, Margaret Sanger, the far out and damn cool chick. Not breaking the law, just schlepping it around a little. Hey, sister, safer to lose the light. All I want is the right to speak my mind and die happy in my own bed.
2: Good work, Jared. That's terrific.
0: You know, you really got the voice and the delivery down. What did it take to take on or to become Lenny Bruce?
1: Oh my God! Well, let me tell you, it's quite intimidating, and I really am not in my mind trying to impersonate him per se, but you know, I am just trying to act the role of Lenny Bruce. It's so difficult because he's so iconic, and especially, you know, to try to play him in New York on the Lower East Side in a venue like the Theater for the New City. I mean, that would be his stomping ground and his peeps. So, you know, obviously I've always been a fan, and my mom has always made me aware of him. And we've discussed him at great length, and I've watched videos and documentaries have

0: I think he'd be right in the middle of it, obviously. I mean, times have changed, and obviously he revolutionized things and was really, on the cutting edge. He was on the cutting edge of his time, and so I assume he would be doing that again today. Obviously, he changed the world, and I think that he, as such an advocate for the First Amendment, free speech, artistic integrity, I think he would certainly be at the forefront, and people would be seeking him out for his thoughts and his commentary, and I'm sure he would have been quite articulate and quite impactful.
1: Joan, we're gonna turn to another part of the play, and that is the doulas. So tell some folks about what doulas are. And I'll just say that a while back, probably when I first started, maybe 5 years ago, I had a filmmaker who did a documentary about Black doulas in the South. So tell us about them and how they keep the show moving.
2: Well, our doulas are the product of blended time. And the particular womb warriors that we called on for this blended satire, and the reason we use satire is that it really spreads consciousness comedy. You know, it just causes people a little delay in the reaction. It gives a little bit flex time to the brain. So we could abstract these doulas, and they have sat through the centuries with the great minds that were hounded into recantation. And the second theme of this play is, well, what would you do to die happy in your own bed? And how much could you recant? And what would you give up of your ideals? And these doulas are sitters for those people who have had to make those big decisions.
1: And so I'm going to jump in here because I want to make sure we have a chance to hear their song. So these are the doulas from the play, and then we'll come back out of it and we'll give the information. These are the doulas from the play. What am I missing? Let's take a Joan. I got to make sure we get this in. So let's listen.

You can thank your doctors, you can praise the Lord, but who's gonna cut your umbilical cord?

0: I love it.
1: All right, so there you have the doulas from the play. What am I missing? This is tomorrow, Monday, May 11th at 7 p.m. at the Theater for the New City, 155 First Avenue. Thanks to Joan Reinmuth, who is the co-playwright, and to Jared Reinmuth, who is playing Lenny Bruce. Happy Mother's Day, Joan. Have a great
0: Thank
1: day.
0: Thank you.
1: And happy Mother's Day to all of you mothers out there. And we remember the mothers who have joined the ancestors. That wraps up today's program. Thanks to Wuyi Jacobs for engineering. You've been listening to Good Morning Nueva York with me, your host, King Downing. And all of this on WBAI. 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Coming up next is Animal Matters. Have a great Mother's Day, and I will see you on Tuesday.

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1: WBAI's local station board is holding its next regular meeting on Wednesday, May 13th at 7 p.m. The meeting is expected to include reports to the LSB by station management and by WBAI's representatives on the Pacifica National Board. Again, the LSB meeting is Wednesday, May 13th at 7 p.m. The meeting will be held through the Zoom remote meeting service. The LSB meeting, accessible to the public, includes an opportunity for public comment. The fastest and easiest way to join the meeting is by using the link on the Pacifica calendar at kpftx.org and on the WBAI website. 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Access number again, 929-205-6099. Then enter this meeting ID, 922-457-2995. The meeting ID again, 922-457-2995. And as if that wasn't enough numbers, we also have a password. The password is 995, like WBAI's frequency, so it's 995-995-99. 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

0: Good morning and welcome to Animal Matters on WBAI 99.5 FM New York and streaming live at WBAI.org this Sunday, May 10th. I'm Jeff Simmons. I'm glad you're with us this morning on Mother's Day. This is a show about animals, yes, but also about something bigger, how we live together, how we care for the vulnerable, and what kind of world we choose to build. So the stories we talk about here are never just about pets or wildlife in isolation. They're about empathy and responsibility, public policy, and the everyday relationship between people and the animals who share our homes, our neighborhoods, and our world. WBAI makes room for these conversations because that's part of what independent radio is for, slowing down enough to ask what kind of community we want to be. Okay, and before we go any further, I do want to say that Erin Clark is off today for Mother's Day. I hope she's having a wonderful time with her mom. So we're sending her some love and wishing her a wonderful day, and to her mom as well. And to all of our listeners who are mothers or grandmothers, aunties, caregivers, and the people who nurture and hold families together in all kinds of ways, I want to wish you a happy Mother's Day. And we're glad you're making WBAI a part of your day today. Okay, before we go further, I'm going to bring on my guest shortly, but I do want to bring up some updates in the news. A few weeks ago, if you can recall, if you're a regular listener, you know that I had on a guest from the Animal Legal Defense Fund, and she shared details about this heartbreaking story out of Wisconsin. It has drawn renewed attention to the treatment of animals in commercial breeding operations. Federal authorities and animal welfare advocates have been working to relocate thousands of beagles that were rescued from Ridgeland Farms, which is a massive breeding facility long criticized by activists and former employees. The beagles were bred primarily for medical and pharmaceutical research and part of an industry that supplies dogs for lab testing across the country. Now, according to reports, the facility had faced years of complaints about overcrowding, unsanitary conditions, and the treatment of animals. And there were a number of federal inspections that documented repeated violations involving veterinary care and living conditions, and that really fueled calls for stronger oversight. Well, since then, rescue groups from across the country are stepping in to help. Shelters and adoption organizations have been coordinating what has become one of the largest dog rescue efforts in recent memory, and many of the beagles expected to be transported to new homes over the coming weeks and months have been arriving already. I've been reading about this. You definitely want to check online. You'll see where they're landing right now. Advocates say that the dogs, many of whom spent their entire lives inside breeding kennels, are going to need time and patience and rehabilitation as they now adjust to ordinary family life. This case, by the way, it's been reigniting a broader ethical debate over the use of animals in scientific testing. While many researchers argue that animal testing still plays a role in developing medicines and ensuring product safety, critics say that there have been significant advances in technology and that should be employed, and alternative testing methods should reduce or even eliminate the need for facilities like Ridgeland Farms. For many animal lovers, if you're checking these videos out that I've seen online, it's been covered everywhere, including for our listeners on Long Island. ABC had this wonderful story where you saw the images of the beagles finally getting a chance. They can now run on grass, play with toys, experience human affection for the first time. It's become a powerful reminder that compassion, something we talk about every week on this show, compassion can change lives. So it isn't just a story about rescue, but about the growing public demand for accountability and humane treatment for animals. Okay, this is the season when we start seeing another kind of animal crisis, baby wildlife. And I bring this up because I was reading this story out of ABC in California, which warned what officials are calling fawn napping. This is the practice of people who are picking up young deer because they think that they've been abandoned, but they haven't often been. Wildlife experts say the assumption is often wrong. Fawns are commonly left alone while their mothers forage, and human interference can create extreme stress or even kill the animal. Now, according to this report, the best thing to do, usually nothing at all. If you encounter a fawn, and I'm speaking to our listeners right now, far out on Long Island because of how many deer I had seen then when I had last been out there, leave them where they are. Unless they're visibly injured or crying in distress, usually the mother is nearby. Officials warn that picking up the animal can leave behind a human scent and make things even more dangerous. And they note that even when young deer are rehabilitated, they may miss the learning they would normally get from their mother. Things like how to forage or avoid predators and survive in the world. And we're going to talk about this in the second half of the show because I have more counsel on this, and I want to hear from you during the second half of the show. Write down this number for later on, 212-209-2877, because I'm going to want to hear from you. Okay, one other story I want to talk about. There was this recent Washington Post piece. It took a look at the strange and funny and sometimes maddening things that our dogs do every day. Stealing shoes, howling along with the music or radio, moving food around, of course, something we all know, tearing apart the toys. This article asked canine experts to explain what's really going on. And the answer is often more interesting than bad behavior. What really stands out is that a lot of what humans see as random mischief is actually perfectly logical in dog terms. Sometimes it's about scent and comfort. Sometimes it's about instinct, and sometimes it's simply a behavior that's been reinforced over time. So, in other words, our dogs may not be acting out so much as they're telling us something, if we know how to listen. Okay, so let's move on to today's guest, Miriam Horn. She's out with a new book called Homesick for a World Unknown, which tells the story of the legendary naturalist George B. Schaller, whose work helped transform modern field biology and conservation. Now, Schaller came to national attention in 1959. He arrived in the Belgian Congo as a young zoology student and did something almost radical for the time. He chose to observe mountain gorillas instead of trapping or shooting them. Over the course of his career, he studied primates, tigers, lions, wild dogs, cheetahs, snow leopards, pandas, and more animals across 32 countries and 7 decades, and he became a fierce advocate for protecting the wild places those animals need to survive. Miriam Horn is a best-selling author, environmental advocate, journalist, and filmmaker. She's written books such as Rebels in White Gloves, Earth, the sequel, and Rancher, Farmer, Fisherman. She's produced 2 as documentary films as well, and 1 premiered at Sundance. And she's worked at the Environmental Defense Fund and U.S. Forest Service and for magazines like the periodicals like the New York Times. She was given unprecedented access to George Schaller's family correspondence and a trove of field notes and journals. And the result in her book isn't just a portrait of a scientist, but of a person whose work was shaped by patience, rigor, humility, and an almost spiritual devotion to the natural world. One especially interesting thread in the book is, for those who are local right now, maybe listening from the Bronx, it is Schaller's connection to the Bronx Zoo, where his early wildlife observations and scientific approach fit into a broader tradition of serious animal study that has influenced how the public and scientists thought about wildlife. Schaller's now 92 years old, and he's become a kind of mentor figure in the wider conservation world, helping to inspire and train generations of scientists and wildlife advocates. Now, if you're a regular subscriber to the New York Times like I am, then you would have seen the recent review of her book. They called it an engaging, often lyrical account. And in its closing passage, that when they wrote about this, they noted that Schaller found his deepest satisfactions by disappearing into the last wildernesses, his eyes wide open. We could all stand to learn from his humility. I wanted to stress that line. We could all stand to learn from his humility. So let's bring her on. Miriam Horn, welcome to Animal Matters.
1: Well, thank you so much for having me and for that beautiful introduction.
0: And coincidentally, my listeners will be like, okay, you're going off script. But coincidentally, Nat Moss, who used to work with me in the city controller's office, is a fan and had done a recent podcast with you. He's with the Wildlife Conservation Society. It was so wonderful to listen to his podcast.
1: Well, yeah, so he's a wonderful interviewer, so that was great fun. And of course, he knows George's long history with the Bronx Zoo and Wildlife Conservation Society.
0: So what made George Schaller, for you, the right subject for this biography? Why does his life feel especially urgent right now?
1: I mean, I wanted to write about George because I've loved wildlife my entire life. And when I was a little girl, I thought I wanted to be someone like George. And I worked at EDF and at the Forest Service. I worked kind of close to wildlife. I worked on habitat conservation, but I wanted to do something more directly supportive of the protection of these animals that I love. And there's just no one else like George Schaller. Eric Sanderson, who was also at the Bronx Zoo, it's now at the New York Botanical Garden, told me that George saved more nature than anybody ever. And that's really not overstatement. And so I wanted to to tell that story, and in large measure because George really showed us how it's possible to reverse, how it's possible to put these animals on the road to recovery. Every single species he worked on is recovering thanks to the work that he did, which began with this really rigorous science to understand what does this animal need to survive. And so I also just wanted to shine that light forward on how we can help. You know, the wildlife is still in tremendous peril. The quarter of migratory species are endangered. 1 million animals are heading toward extinction. Where there were once millions of a particular gazelle or antelope, we're lucky if there's now tens of thousands. We've really erased a lot of life on Earth, and George shows us how we can reverse that damage.
0: So over time, he turned down many biographers before saying yes to you. I'm curious, why do you think he allowed this unprecedented access? What was it about your approach or your history, your career, that made him finally, crack open the opportunity to be able to read through this trove of documents and better understand his life?
1: Well, I will say he said no many times before he said yes. And I've come to understand as I've thought about this that I wound up habituating George in the same way he habituated the gorillas to his presence. I just kind of stuck around long enough. It also, I think, was the time in his life. He knew that he was nearing the end of his life, and he thought maybe this book could extend his legacy. He told me later he trusted me because I had spent so many years working on the ground in conservation, and so I had a realistic understanding of how complicated it is to reconcile human and animal lives. And so, you know, but it was mostly persistence and patience of the kind he brings. He brought to animal after animal.
0: And you spent years going through his journals and his letters. What did that change about your perspective and your understanding of him?
1: Well, it made me realize that I could never have been George Schaller, that for all that childhood dream, that it was, there was a, you know, reading, I read almost 20,000 pages of these field journals. It was as if someone had set up a camera and run it for 70 years. And the number of days and weeks and months where George lived through really miserable conditions, he would be in when he was with the pandas in the early 80s, he would spend day after day in this iced bamboo, which is like being lashed with canes, and walking up and down these steep, steep slopes. And he once went 5 months without seeing a panda. He was out every single day for 5 months. And so the tolerance for that kind of disappointment day after day and never giving up. He also witnessed a lot of heartbreaking things, and he somehow kept going through that heartbreak. So what I think what I really came to appreciate was that the ratio of like painstaking or painful drudgery to these glamorous moments that we all watch on film and think that's the life of a wildlife biologist, it's a pretty tough ratio to survive.
0: Take us back to 1959 when he went into gorilla country and how his approach was different than what anyone else would have ever perceived that that should be done at the time, and the result of that work and the result of that experience.
1: Well, when the idea came up of him doing that study, everyone, all the big scientists in the world, Louis Leakey and all the these men that were running the big zoos, the London Zoo and the Frankfurt Zoo and the Bronx Zoo, all said it was a suicide mission, that these were savages, they would tear him limb from limb, that at minimum he had to go with one of those big armed retinues in the pith helmets, and he certainly had to be armed and maybe even be in armor. Or chainmail or disguises. This was all discussed. And he just shrugged all of that off. And he refused to carry a gun because he knew that a gun would change his affect in a way that the gorillas would sense. It would introduce something to the relationship that he wouldn't be able to overcome. He never hid from them. He sat in plain sight where they could see him, and he had to, at the beginning, they were quite nervous about his presence, and he had to kind of stand his ground when with a few bluff charges from 400-pound silverbacks. He listened to the local people. He had a really important teacher, who a guide who was who taught him the most important principle, that you don't run, because most injuries came on the backside of people if they ran away. And so he just to go in to decide that rather than, as you said, rather than treat these animals as specimens, which is all anyone had ever done up until then, they shot them first and studied them later, that he would ask to be accepted into their world. And with enough patience, he was. And then he sat there for 18 months, day after day, sat quietly with them, began to know them as individuals, gave them names, and wrote what he called the biography of these gorillas. He saw that that they had these lives that were as complicated as our own, as full of joy and pain and love and fear and jealousy and rivalry and all of those things as we have. And so he carefully chronicled those lives, and that became the inspiration for people like Jane Goodall and Dian Fossey and really every wildlife scientist since.
0: And if you just tuned in, this is Animal Matters on WBAI 99.5 FM New York, and we're also streaming at WBAI.org. I'm your host, Jeff Simmons. I'm talking with Miriam Horn, author of the new book, Homesick for a World Unknown, The Life of George B. Schaller, and that's published by Penguin Press. You mentioned Jane Goodall and Dian Fossey. He influenced a number of scientists and environmentalists. What did he teach about actually observing animals and not just classifying them? Because, I want to get to shortly after this about the influence today and his legacy, and how environmental policy and compassion for animals are really influenced by everything that we've learned through his career.
1: Well, so, animals in the 20th century, animals had been viewed as machines, really, as automatons that you could do anything you wanted to, that didn't even feel pain. In some cases, people argued they didn't even feel pain in some cases. And so, what he showed was that, in fact, as I said, these were extremely complex beings, and you could only know them on their own terms. He really began to assimilate to gorilla principles and gorilla rhythms. He was really delighted when he discovered that his senses that had been kind of dulled by life in human civilization began to recover some of their animal acuity. And so at first the gorillas would hear things he didn't even hear, and as time went on, they would startle and he would have heard the same thing. And he loved it when they turned around, when they made him the object of their study. They got increasingly curious about him. And one in particular, Junior, would approach George almost every day and sit closer and closer, and they would watch him as if he were kind of a TV. And so he didn't have a sense of a hierarchy of species. It was not that we were the superior species, the only ones with consciousness and communication and culture. He saw that we shared all of that kinship with these other animals, and that you only knew that if you took the time to walk in this humble way and listen to what they were telling you.
0: What most surprised you about the way he saw the world as you went through the 20,000 pages of journals?
1: Well, that he also really, I guess that he also really recognized that there are limits to how much we can know another being. I mean, that includes other human beings, I would say, but that he had this experience with lions, where he was watching this dynamic between two prides, and he was one of the first to observe that male lions from one pride will go in and actually kill the babies in another pride to get the lionesses to mate with them. And he watched this, very dramatic story unfold, and then he watched the lioness come back and find her murdered cubs, and he watched her pick one up and eat it. And at that point, he realized there were limits to how much he had penetrated the lion's mind. There were things that he just had to, pandas too, he often found behaving, in ways that just delighted him when they would, there was one panda who would fall asleep with George there. She tr came to trust him enough that she would put her paws on her big belly and doze off with George sitting right there. But she also was, there were ways he understood that she had an autonomy that he just needed to respect, that he couldn't, he would never fully understand.
0: And from what I understand, he rarely centered his own inner life. And as a biographer, how did you decide what to reveal about him personally, his relationship with his wife, Kay, without losing the sense that he was always that he was trying to be a window onto other species? So talk a little about his personal life and the relationship with his wife.
1: Yeah, that's such a good question because it really was. I mean, his younger son Mark said he didn't have selfie emotions. Often nature is really in service of them in some way. They're out in nature because they want to heal or they want to have a transcendent experience of some sort. And for George, I mean, the jacket of the book, we're actually looking at the back of George because he did really see himself as a portal into this larger world, into these other beings. That said, his wife Kay was an absolutely essential partner to him. She was with him in many of, especially in the early years, she was with him with they lived in this tiny cabin in the Congo when he was working with gorillas. And after overcoming her own fear, she would go out with him sometimes to make observations. She raised their little toddler boys in the middle of a tiger forest in India, which toddlers look kind of tasty to gorillas, I mean to tigers. So that was she had to it was a special kind of parenting. She homeschooled them when they were in the Serengeti with the lions. She edited all of George's books. She made observations of her own. She particularly loved cheetah, and so made observations of cheetah that were so rigorous he published those. It got as time went on, she had to, when the boys were in middle school and high school, she stayed with them first in Lahore, Pakistan, and then in Connecticut while George was roaming around in Central Asia and was in Brazil with jaguars. And that was hard on her. She paid a life of commitment like this does come with costs. And for Kay, it was often long periods of missing George and of wishing she was out there with him. Her health didn't really allow her to go to these really arduous places in High Tibet, where he spent much of the last 40 years of his career. But it was clear to me that she felt that was an important part of the story to tell, because when they gave all of their papers to the Yale Archive at the Yale Peabody Museum of Natural History, she included some of the things she'd written that kind of describe that. The loneliness that she suffered.
0: So you use the word loneliness. It makes me think of the title of the book, Homesick for a World Unknown. What does that phrase mean to you? I think this is a beautiful title.
1: Well, thank you. It's a phrase that George himself wrote. He from the time he was a little boy and he had a very complicated childhood, he grew up in wartime Europe with an American mother and a German father. And it was a he was often hungry. He was often fending for himself. He was often caught in the crossfire of violence and bombs and guns. And the solace he found was in two places. One was going into the forest, and the other was reading the adventures of people like Sven Hedin, who had gone across Tibet in the early 1900s. And he dreamed of Tibet and dreamed of Tibet and dreamed of Tibet. He finally, after his work with the pandas, the Chinese had come to trust him enough that they let him go to Tibet 65 times. He had 40 years of just unmatched access to Tibet. But before he ever got to go there, he dreamed of it so hard, he wondered, can you be homesick for a world unknown? He somehow knew it was his home, even though he'd never been there. And so that's that was where I got it, but it has so many layers of meaning. He's homesick for the world that we'd already erased to a great degree, the world of abundance that was already in many places gone by the time he got there. He's homesick for this world of our animal kin that he also knows is our larger family. And that he longed to be more at home in. And other people have suggested, other, it's a phrase that seems to echo with a lot of meanings for a lot of people.
0: And in terms of meaning, I know we have only a few minutes left. I'd love for our listeners to take away From his some things from his the examples he set, and I'm curious what we can learn through, and then embrace in our own lives from looking at his life. What are some of the habits or practices, or just even approaches that he adopted that we can take away in our daily lives right now?
1: The attention that George modeled, I mean, we call ourselves in an attention economy, and I think we should call it a distraction economy because we keep well, everyone we look at something new every 5 seconds. And George would sit, there's a moment in the book where he's sitting outside of a pika hole. The pikas are like little wild hamsters, sort of, and he's been watching a polecat hunt them, and they've gone underground for safety. And in the journal, there it's all time stamped. So at 10 a.m., he watches them go underground. Well, at 2 a.m. or 2 p.m., one of them pokes his nose out, and George has been sitting there for 4 hours watching that hole to see when the pika poke their nose back out. I mean, there is something that if you bring your own body to the world, not through virtual things, but you actually bring your own animal body to the world, and you sit quietly and you pay attention and you listen, you don't think you already know the answer. You let the world tell you what it is. A whole new universe opens up to you. And I think that's a lesson we all need right now.
0: And you mentioned about the, in my view, the rapid rate of extinction among many animal species right now. Given your work, your life, your career, how has what we're witnessing across our globe really impacted your view of the world? And what can we take away from that in our final moments?
1: I mean, I try to channel George and not despair. The news can be very, very grim, but there's also this reality that, as I said, there is twice as many gorillas now as there were when he worked on them. There's twice as many pandas. That if we do the basic science and we put in some basic protections for these animals and we really work with the local people and tap their knowledge and make sure that their own needs are met for their livelihood and their safety, we actually can make the world okay for these animals. And that, if we commit ourselves to that, if we support groups like Wildlife Conservation Society and in our own backyards, do what we can to not disturb the homes of our fellow creatures, it can go a very long way.
0: And before I let you go, please let our listeners know where they should go if they want to learn more about you and your work and find Homesick for a World Unknown.
1: My website is miriamhorn.com, and it's pretty comprehensive. It's got everything anyone could ever want to know about both those things.
0: Miriam Horn, I would like to thank you so much for joining us this morning here on Animal Matters. Very insightful conversation.
1: Thank you. It was my pleasure. Thank you so much.
0: And if you just tuned in, this is Animal Matters on WBAI 99.5 FM New York. That was my discussion with Miriam Horn, author of Homesick for a World Unknown, The Life of George B. Schaller by Penguin Press. I'm really grateful for her joining us today and for bringing George Schaller's remarkable life into view. What I kept coming back to in this conversation is the idea that wildlife work is not just about distant places or charismatic species. We discuss this. It's about attention and patience. Think of what you just said about how long he sat there waiting for this little creature to poke its head out of a hole. It's also about responsibility, not just to ourselves, but to our world. His life reminds us that animals aren't symbols or scenery. They're living beings in a world with its own rules, its own pressures, and its own fragile balance. Okay, before I go any further, I want to take a moment to ask you to please take a moment and support this show and this station. 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Now, again, if you just tuned in, this is Animal Matters. It's about pets and the animals around us here on WBAI 99.5 FM New York, and we're also streaming at WBAI.org. I'm your host, Jeff Simmons. When we come back, I'm going to want to hear from you. 212-209-2877. If you have ever crossed paths with George Schaller, would love to hear your stories. If you have some takeaways from the conversation with author Miriam Horn, would love to hear that as well. But I'm also going to discuss a topic that this time of year is very important. I brought it up in the beginning of the show too. When you encounter a baby animal right now in the spring, I'm sure you're seeing a lot of them, but if you do, what do you do? Have you had an incident where the animal was injured, or did you intervene and then realize afterwards maybe I should not have? Would love to hear your examples after the break. Again, the phone number to call is 212-209-2877, and we'll be right back.

0: And welcome back to Animal Matters on WBAI 99.5 FM New York. And if you are on the go this morning, this Mother's Day, we are streaming live at WBAI.org. Multiple ways for you to hear us. That was Nat King Cole's Unforgettable. I'm your host, Jeff Simmons. My co-host, Erin Clark, is off for Mother's Day. Phone lines are open at 212-209-2877. And this hour has been about what animals ask of us: attention, patience, a little humility. Whether we're talking about the beagles in breeding facilities or baby wildlife in spring, the real question is always the same. When we encounter an animal in need, how do we help without making things worse? So we're going to get to that topic a little more deeply in a few moments, but I believe we already have a caller on the line. So will you, if we can patch that person through, welcome to WBAI's Animal Matters. You're on the air. What's your name and where you're calling from?
1: Hi, my name is Angel. Good morning. Thank you for your show.
0: Good morning, Angel. How are you today?
1: I'm fine, thank you. Happy Mother's Day to everybody. Yeah, I was interested in your opening about compassion, and we hear about how animals, people who have pets, it extends their life. And what triggered for me was when you spoke about the naturalist. I just learned also that Richard Attenborough celebrated his 100th birthday. So I was just wondering, I know your interviewee is not there, but whether there was anything to her subject that led to his living already 92 years. I'm just wondering, maybe, not that there's a compassion element, or I don't know if he's a vegetarian or something. I'm just curious about that component of it. So I just wanted to connect it to your thoughts about compassion. So thank
0: Well,
1: you.
0: it's Oh, thank you. And it's so interesting because I was going to bring this up near the end of the show about David Attenborough turning 100. I had read this extensive piece in the New York Times a few days ago, and there have been tributes, Angel, coming around from across the world for this man whose work really shaped how millions of people understand the planet and wildlife and the urgent need, something that Miriam talked about, the urgent need to protect it. I believe we might even have Miriam, if you're still around, I think you might be listening to the show. If you wanted to pop back in and talk
2: I
0: about.
2: am still here. Yes, and that's such a wonderful question. Thank you. And David Attenborough was, in fact, himself influenced by George Schaller. He called him the model and star on the horizon he sought to emulate. And I think you're no doubt right that these relationships, these deep relationships that both men had with this larger world. You know, we think about loneliness as being something that we can only resolve or attend to by relationships with other humans, but there is this more than human world. There are these other beings that we can have such an intimate bond with, and a different kind of bond. Humans, you know, through most of our history, animals were our oracles or our deities or our ancestors, our workmates. And I think those relationships are sustaining at least as much as human relationships are. So that's a really beautiful question. Thank you.
1: Did George have a particular diet? I was just curious. I don't know. Any
2: No, you
1: special?
2: know, he is a he's a omnivore. He eats everything. He often, in fact, was, you know, he lived most of his life in these very remote places where people depend a lot on animal protein, either the goats and sheep that they're raising on these nomadic herders that raise livestock, or by hunting. And so he's probably eaten almost every food under the sun, animal and vegetable. But you know, his diet, I liken him to he ate like a predator. Often he would often go for days at a stretch without eating, and then he would just, when he got somewhere where there was food, he would stuff himself. So maybe living that way, it's the feast and famine kind of approach to eating.
1: Well, thank you very much. I appreciate it. I get off here. Thank you.
0: Angel, thank you for calling in. And Miriam, thanks for letting me put you on the spot there. I saw you were
2: Sure.
0: still on. So if you feel like staying on, feel free to, because who knows what other questions we might get. I believe
2: Okay, well,
0: we
2: I'm enjoying listening, so I will continue to do
0: okay.
2: so.
0: So I believe we have another caller on the line, will you? Let's bring that person in. Welcome to Animal Matters on WBAI. What's your name and where are you calling from?
3: Hi, Jeff. It's Michael from Staten Island.
0: Hi, Michael. Good morning.
3: Good morning. How are you doing?
0: I'm fine, thank you.
3: One of the things that hearing your conversation that Miriam brought up about George is I find it, you know, remarkable that only 50, 60 years ago, people didn't realize that animals had thoughts and feelings and were very much like us. That, you know, they just considered them to be, I think Miriam referred to them as just machines and tools. And, you know, I find that, you know, in listening about George and I just, you know, it changed my perspective on things when I, you know, realized how similar to us animals are. And to get to Angel, because of that feeling, one day, you know, after I lost my dog, I felt I needed to do something. And very recently, I became vegan because I saw a picture, and it was a picture of the fence. And on one side of the fence was a dog, a cat, and I think a bird. And on the other side of the fence was a cow, a pig, and a chicken. And it was like, when are we going to be on the other side of that fence? And I think people don't realize how much other animals are like our domesticated pets. And I think if, you know, if they maybe had realized that, maybe people would look towards, you know, commercial farming and look at it in a different way. I mean, I understand George, where he was, had to eat whatever because, you know, he can't, you know, he couldn't survive. But I just think if people would think twice about the way they eat if they saw animals the way people like George and Jane Goodall did, that they're more like us than we think.
0: And very good point, Michael. And thank you for being a regular listener. Miriam, if you're still there, I would love to hear, because of this change in perspective that we have from when, you know, the conversation you just had, but about as we, you know, absorb more about animals and learn more about them and that they have thoughts and feelings, and how that really changes our perspective, and a little about, I guess, what you learned about how that might have changed George's perspective throughout his life.
2: Yeah, you know, we didn't always, we used to understand that about animals. The 20th century really took us far apart from animals. In the 19th century, Charles Darwin, you know, the last book he wrote was The Emotions in Man and Animals. He understood that we were kin not only in our bodies, but in our hearts, in our feelings and our consciousness and our communication and relationships. So it does seem like a very long overdue turn of the wheel back to understanding these deeper connections that we have. And it certainly has implications for how we treat other animals. And even if we are raising animals for eggs or milk or whatever we're raising them for, there are ways to do it that are humane. And most of the ways we do it are horribly inhumane. And so getting those changed, I think, is incredibly important. And it becomes impossible, as your caller says, it becomes impossible to mistreat them once you actually see them.
0: Thank you, Miriam. And Michael, thank you again for calling in this week. Always a pleasure to have you as part of the show. Thank you. I want to remind people the number to call is 212-209-2877, 212-209-2877. One of the other topics I discussed a little earlier that I just want to bring up because I think it's important to know about this is if you find an animal, a baby animal right now, this time of year, did you turn to someone for advice? Maybe you knew to contact a wildlife rehabilitator or humane society or a vet or animal control or a rescue group. Just curious if you knew what to do, and if not, how you acted at that moment. Because do you think that most people are just too quick to assume that an animal like a baby deer, a fawn, it has been abandoned? Or are you too afraid to step in when an animal might really need help? 212-209-2877, 212-209-2877. I believe we have another caller on the line. Let's bring that person in. Welcome to WBAI's Animal Matters. You're on the air. What's your name and where are you calling from?
4: Hi, Elizabeth. Hi, Jeff. This is Elizabeth from the Bronx. Welcome back.
0: Hi. Yes, I had some time off. I was actually going to try to call in when Aaron was doing the show last week, but I was driving at the time, and I will not multitask when I'm driving.
4: Understood. No, I just wanted to say welcome back, and I'm loving this segment today about animals and connecting, and, you know, wishing everybody a happy Mother's Day, happy, you know, fur baby day and daddy day too for everyone. Yeah, and hopefully, you know, we could connect more as this is all about community and engagement. So I'm working on doing a summer dog walk in the Bronx, you know, like a meet and greet. So hopefully that'll work out and make connections with all the fur babies out there.
0: Well, when you have that date set, make sure, and you want people to know about it, Elizabeth, let us know. Give a call in one of the Sunday shows and definitely let our listeners know. I'm sure that if people are in the Bronx and want to take part in this event, they will definitely show up for you. And weather, hopefully, my hopeful note is that the weather is good when you do this.
4: Fingers crossed, definitely. And again, thank you so much for the show and welcome back again, Jeff.
0: Thanks. Thanks so much. And folks, if you just tuned in, this is Animal Matters and WBAI 99.5 FM New York. I'm your host, Jeff Simmons. My co-host, Erin Clark, is off for Mother's Day today. If you want to give a call, 212-209-2877, 212-209-2877. Okay, let me give you some counsel based on the topic that we've been talking about. The state gives this guidance what to do if you find a young animal that appears to be orphaned or injured or abandoned. They're saying that, as I noted, people should contact a licensed wildlife rehabilitator. If you just go on to the State Department of Environmental Control website, they have a list of people who are legally allowed to receive and treat wildlife that's distressed in New York. And they also emphasize that the parents, the older animals are often nearby when even a young animal might appear to be alone. And that's important to note. You know, if you care, leave it there. Now, if you notice the animal might be injured, then you want to take other steps. If it's injured or trapped or really truly in trouble. I saw this recently with a raccoon here in Jackson Heights, where someone had said that they had thrown a rock and hit the raccoon in the head. People had contacted animal care and control that came to carefully and safely remove the raccoon. I don't know what happened with it afterwards. It looked like it was a baby raccoon that had been injured. There's a group out on Long Island, for anyone listening there, called the Star Foundation. They say they respond to thousands of wildlife questions every year. And again, they advise the public on injured, displaced, or possibly orphaned animals. The common thread across this organization and others is really that hands-on rescue is, you know, really challenging. Leave it to the experts. Many of the calls really are about preventing a bad situation from getting worse. So if you want to give a call, I believe we have a few minutes left at 212-209-2877. Curious if you have ever found a baby animal and not known what to do. Did you call a wildlife rescue group, a shelter, a vet? Have you ever had a nest on or near your home, and did you decide whether to leave it alone if you just saw the nest, like on the ground, for instance, which would seem like an anomaly? Did a wildlife expert or a rehabber give you advice that changed your mind on what to do? 212-209-2877. So it was Angel who brought up David Attenborough a little while ago, and I wanted to talk about that Times piece just a bit, and we did address it. But what's so interesting is that over so many decades, he became one of the most trusted voices behind landmark wildlife films. That's where you probably know a lot of his work. And these series brought us, shined a light on our oceans and forests and deserts and animal kingdoms across the world. It brought it into our living rooms. His style, as you listen to him, is very calm and measured and deeply observant. And it really helped turn nature programming into something that was both intimate and extraordinary. This is one of the fascinations I've always had with any of these episodes, watching them. The Times reported that more than 50 species of plants, animals, and insects now bear his name. And that really is a sign of the enormous respect he's earned from scientists and conversationalists alike. And this is one of the most interesting parts that was that story that I wanted to highlight. To mark his 100th birthday, the Natural History Museum in London honored him. They named a newly discovered parasitic wasp after him. Would you want that named after you? But they did. The Times said Attenborough himself said he had expected a quiet celebration, but he was deeply moved by the flood of birthday wishes and recognition from admirers from across the world. So it

in life that makes life worth living. Just absorb that for just a few moments. Okay, I'm going to have to start wrapping up the show. I do want to remind you that we are here today and every Sunday because we believe in something special. We believe in telling the untold stories of animals and advocating for their welfare, amplifying the voices that really can make a difference. But we cannot do this without you. We are not just a show, we are community here, and we are here to inform as we have today, to inspire as I hope we have today, and maybe even challenge your perspectives a bit, as I really hope we've done today. But most importantly, we're here because we care about animals and we care about you, our listeners, and the impact that we can have together. So that's why I'm asking you, if you've got a few moments, if you could go to buddy.wbai.org. That's buddy.wbai.org and become a buddy in the name of this show. Now, I'm going to give you a different phone number if you prefer to call instead. 1-833-WBAI-NYC. 1-833-WBAI-NYC. 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I want to thank you again for tuning in to Animal Matters. I really want to thank Miriam Horn for staying on for the second half of the show as well. She's the author of the new book, Homesick for a World Unknown: The Life of George B. Schaller, published by Penguin Press. And I also want to thank Wuyi Jacobs for engineering the show today while Sean Rhodes is off. And of course, to our listeners, Angel, Michael, and Liz, thank you so much for giving us a call today. Some of you have emailed me with ideas and thoughts. I'm going to give you that email again, jeff@wbai.org. Jeff spelled J-E-F-F, jeff@wbai.org. Want to hear your ideas? Want to hear your thoughts? Always looking for topics for the show. I'm really excited to keep bringing you this show and these stories that matter. And again, not just about the pets in our homes, but about the role that animals play in our communities and in our policies. So you can also connect with us on social media on different platforms like X at Animal Matters NY or on Instagram and Facebook at Animal Matters WBAI. I will be back with you this Thursday with City Watch. I want to let you know about my guest. It's City Watch is 5 o'clock this Thursday. My guest is Dr. Alistair Martin, the new commissioner of the New York City Department of Health and Mental Hygiene. He is an emergency physician, public health leader who's worked at the intersection of clinical care, vaccination outreach, voter engagement, and access to treatment. He now leads one of the largest health departments in the country. Yes, we will be talking about measles, and yes, we will be talking about the hantavirus that you've all probably been following which, on the cruise ship that was arriving. So, also, next Sunday on Animal Matters, we're going to take up a very timely question for pet families. Okay, we're getting near that Memorial Day weekend, the busiest travel, one of the busiest travel seasons of the year. So if you're planning to travel, how do you travel safely and comfortably with your animals? Our guest is going to be Mike Spiotta. You've heard from him before on the show. He is shelter director at the North Shore Animal League America. He's going to give us some practical advice on how you can plan ahead. That's why I wanted to do this a few weeks before Memorial Day. How you can reduce your stress and your animal's stress. How you can make sure your pet stays safe, whether you are hitting the road, whether you are flying, or whether you're going to be staying with some family. Now, in the second half of the show, we are going to be speaking with Robert Masseri. He is co-founder of Paws of War. This is going to be a conversation about rescue and support that this organization does for animals and the people who love them. It's one, Paws of War is also one of the organizations that has been helping to find homes on Long Island for some of those 1,500 beagles that were removed from Ridland Farms, which we talked about at the beginning of the show. It is going to be a really important show next week for anyone who wants to be more prepared and a more compassionate pet owner over the holiday weekend and throughout the summer. So please make a point of joining us next Sunday on Animal Matters. So as I close, I want to leave you with some insight into how George Schaller saw the world. He once said that animals in our world, about animals in our world, that you have to look at them with empathy and intuition to try to get into their world. Feels like the perfect note to end on because his life reminds us that compassion isn't just a feeling, it's a way of paying attention. When we slow down enough to observe animals on their own terms, we begin to see that they're not objects or symbols or background scenery, but they're living beings with needs and relationships and their own place in the world. And what Schaller has taught us is that becoming more humane starts with

Humility. It means dropping the assumption that humans are always at the center and replacing it with curiosity and patience and respect. And if we carry anything forward from George Schaller's legacy, it should really be this, that real compassion asks us to look closely and act responsibly and never stop caring about the lives we share this planet with. So on Mother's Day, it's also worth remembering that love and care are part of the natural world too, in human families and in animal families alike. Thank you so much for being with us this morning, and I'll see you next week on Animal Matters.

0: You're tuned to WBAI, the station that tells our story and tells it like it is. 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
2: WBAI's local station board is holding its next regular meeting on Wednesday, May 13th at 7 p.m. The meeting is expected to include reports to the LSB by station management and by WBAI's representatives on the Pacifica National Board. Again, the LSB meeting is Wednesday, May 13th at 7 p.m. The meeting will be held through the Zoom remote meeting service. The LSB meeting, accessible to the public, includes an opportunity for public comment. The fastest and easiest way to join the meeting is by using the link on the Pacifica calendar at kpftx.org and on the WBAI website. You can also access the meeting by calling 929-205-6099. Access number again, 929-205-6099. Then enter this meeting ID, 922-457-2995. The meeting ID again, 922-457-2995. And as if that wasn't enough numbers, we also have a password. The password is 995, like WBAI's frequency, so it's 995-995-99. 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
1: McDonough John and McCourt Malachy are on WBAI in New York, 99.5 FM on Sundays from 11 a.m. Topics, wit, wisdom, wackery, sausages. 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

Good morning, everybody. This is Caribbean Voices and Beyond, your show that deals with issues affecting the Caribbean community here and across the Caribbean diaspora, and also immigration matters and matters involving immigrants and migrants across this country and around the world, of course. Today is going to be a great show, and it's not going to be a great show simply because I say so or because of how well I might do on the show today. It's going to be a great show specifically because today I will be saying thank you to that special person who for most of us happens to be the most important person in our lives. It is a day when I will be saying thank you as broadly and as loudly as I can to that person who carried each one and every one of us, whether we're males or females, inside of her body for 9 months. The average pregnancy for most people, for most Burton, it's a 9-month period of gestation inside of your mother. That is one of the most crucial periods of everyone's life, both the mother's life and the child that's about to come into the world. It's also fraught with challenges and dangers, of course, since any doctor will tell you that any routine, any issue that takes a person out of the normal human being, our physical performance of your body and your structure, can be fraught with challenges and dangers. And so, for that person who carries us for that 9 months, during which our brain develops, our organs develop, the human body is such a fascinating and extraordinary, complex, capable and amazing structure and creation. The brain alone, superior to any computer, AI, BI, whatever they want to call it, ever devised. Because it's the brain is created inside of the mother's stomach. It has to develop. It has to be nurtured. It has to be nourished. And then when you come out, then that whole period of babyhood, then adolescence and all of that, and puberty, and then teenage life as that mother. Often, the parents, of course, dad's enormously important. But that relationship between mother and child, and of course, for most of children in the world today, it is the mother who is the primary caregiver. Even when relationships break up or don't work, whether those are common law marriages or legally consummated marriages, it is often the mother, the female, the woman, that would receive care, would be charged with the care and the upbringing of the children. We know that courts are enormously reluctant to interfere with that enormously consequential relationship, mother and child, and often there would be a situation developing where it would be a single mother raising that child or those children. So we can't understate or even overestimate how valuable and how important this relationship call, this issue, this situation, this matter of survival called motherhood is to each and every one of us. And it's for that reason that I say that today, this is going to be a great show, because this is a show of thank you for that indispensable individual. You're listening to WBAI 99.5 FM, streaming live at WBAI.org. And I am your host of Caribbean Voices and Beyond, Isaac Ferguson. The best way to start is with a song, one of the great, great songs that gives thanks and celebrates
motherhood. You call it motherhood. Womanhood is tied up in motherhood. Motherhood, womanhood, sisterhood. But today, we're zeroing on the particular, that mama, that mother. And I'm going to be playing songs by, I let the females entertain us today. I'm going to be playing songs almost where women are the lead, or women, or by a female singer. And I hope to, that's very difficult to do. Because there's so many thousands and thousands of masterpieces by female singers, and so many great ones, that to choose a few to put into an hour show, it's difficult. There's so many you can't get to. But anyway, let's start with the Intruders. I'll always love my mama.

Love My Mama. Yes, and there you have it. I mean, and anyone who doesn't say that or don't take that to heart or don't practice that is crazy. That's simple. Women and mothers are facing extraordinary difficulties around the country today. The direct consequence of this current government attack on reproductive rights and the extreme difficulties this government has unleashed in the economy, with every single thing costing more. The closure of many hospitals, especially in rural areas, where mothers now have to travel miles and miles more in order to get to a maternity ward, in order to get to their doctors, to their gynecologists and all of that, in order to take care of their bodies. This is a serious problem in rural areas, especially where hospitals are closing left and right because of course, what has been done to Medicaid, what has been done to healthcare, all of the money being taken in the so-called big, beautiful, ugly bill and being given to billionaires rather than being spent on providing proper healthcare. On top of that, the fear of many doctors today to function in reproductive medicine because of the threats of being arrested, the difficulty women are having in obtaining reproductive medicine and reproductive health care. It's sad, it's concerning, it's annoying, it's depressing. But of course, we have to have hope. And mothers across this country, my message to you is to keep hope that this administration will soon be gone and we will see changes. People are opening up their eyes and people, young people, are asking the question, why should $200 million a year be spent fighting wars or $1.6 trillion be spent on military budgets when we can't get health care for our sisters and our mothers to even birth their children? The young people are asking these questions, and tomorrow is theirs, and they're coming into power. Regardless of gerrymandering and all of that, the young people, black and white, and the young people, not just Democrats, because there will be people after this Trump era who are Republicans and members of the Republican Party who are going to stop, like Marjorie Taylor Greene, for example, and ask those questions. Why in the wealthiest country in the world mothers cannot get prompt reproductive health care? Why mothers cannot get proper assistance with birthing and then with raising and educating their children? But like I say, we have to have hope. And the hope and the joy that's transmitted in the next song has always meant a lot to me. And I want to share that now with you, my listeners. Here is my dear Dinah Washington. I treasure this singer. She is just exquisite. Here's What a Difference a Day Make by Dinah Washington. And we're looking forward to that day when that difference comes.

0: What a beautiful day difference. What a beautiful difference a day can make. Well, she is a part of all of us, a part of me, a part of you, and so on. And that's what mothers give to us. You know, it's, like I said, enormously challenging. We've had several women to serve as Secretary of Health. I would like to see a brilliant, well-informed woman take over that job now. Not because I'm sexist or I believe women are inherently smart or more capable or can be more sensitive than men. I don't believe that at all. There are men who can serve as very, very, very effective and very good secretaries of health. Not some crazy man who is not a doctor and who have 1,000 hang-ups and 1,000 political points to prove and who got the job because of political connections. But because of the enormous impact a well-informed, brilliant and knowledgeable woman can have, especially in the area of reproductive rights and birthing and child care and that sort of thing, I would love to see a woman soon take that job, a great female doctor take that job as Secretary of Health. What do you think about that, Wee? I got to get this man here. He's my engineer. He's smiling all over. And I want to hear why he smiled when I see that. Tell me, Wee.
1: I'm happy to hear that you said a great woman, right? And that there could be a great guy as well. But it has to be a great woman that really understands reproductive health and primary health, you know, and child care health.
0: That's why you were smiling when I was saying that?
1: Yeah. Because we once had, sorry to take your time, but we once had a great...
0: No. I've given you this time. Go ahead. This is important.
1: We once had a great man. You know, I'm from Nigeria.
0: Yes.
1: We once had a great man whose brother we all know. We know his brother, Fela Kuti.
0: Yeah.
1: His elder brother was a professor of medicine.
0: I didn't know that.
1: And his contribution to primary health and reproductive health when he was Minister of Health in Nigeria was on a different level. You know, they actually solved these problems in, at least in West Africa. Maternal health issues, I'm not saying 100%, death, women dying, mortality rates of women in childbirth and even children. In the 1980s, it's really about the knowledge and the empathy that one brings to the job.
0: Right.
1: Yeah.
0: So that's the reason why I said...
1: Oh, by the way, let me mention this person's name.
0: Go
1: His
0: ahead.
1: Name is Olikoye Ransom Kuti.
0: Mm-hmm. You know, I knew Fela.
1: Yeah, Fela was originally Ransom Kuti.
0: Right, I met Fela. Yeah. I've talked to Fela.
1: So this was his elder brother, his eldest brother, and he was a professor of medicine.
0: Mm-hmm. One of the greatest revolutionary artists and performers in the history of the world, Fela Kuti.
1: No.
0: He's
1: Fela,
0: not easy.
1: Let me tell you something. Fela came from 3 generations of activists.
0: Yeah.
1: He met it.
0: Mm. He was raised for that.
1: He was raised for that.
0: Fela Kuti, Bob Marley, Peter Tosh, they set the standard. Anyway, I want to, to go on with the show, the next song is going to be by a woman I admired so much. She became globally famous as part of the amazing Bob Marley and the Wailers. But even so, before that, she was successful on her own as a solo artist. And after that, what a singer. She produced this album from which we have the song. I think this was the name of the album. She produced this album and produced the song, wrote it. We're talking about Judy Mort. Here's Judy Mort with Black Woman.

How beautiful. The song just speaks to your heart and your soul. Black women in America, in the USA, America is a whole continent. Black women in the USA have the worst successful birth rates. They suffer enormous challenges in the area of pregnancies and birth, and they have high death rates. The highest, they have the worst health care for black mothers in the world. Worse than many poorer countries. Of all the developed countries, black women in America suffer the worst reproductive health care. And that is a shame. Outcomes for reproductive health care and birthing and pregnancies and so on. And it's a ongoing reflection that blacks in America are still treated as a relatively unimportant underclass. And there's still so much to be accomplished. And this struggle, the black revolution in America must continue, must proceed. There's a lot. It's a big fight, and this fight got to go on. And nowhere is that more reflected than in the area of reproductive care for black mothers in America. And that's why that song by Judy Mott is, to me, a tribute to black women everywhere, and such a beautiful piece of music. They're not, black women don't get the care or the respect. And Aretha Franklin took this one that Otis Redding wrote and made it her own. Otis said, a little woman stole this one away from me. And it became one of the main anthems of the female liberation movement, so in this country and all of that, the women's movement here. And it's a classic and a true statement about womanhood and about femalehood and about motherhood and all of that. Here's Respect by Aretha Franklin.

Aretha Franklin, give her that respect. I think we have a couple of callers were already calling. I couldn't, some of these songs, I'm so reluctant to, cut into some of these songs, but I'm putting out that telephone number. Please call back. The number here is 212-209-2877. I know folks are out there eager to call in. 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I am your host, Isaac Ferguson. Will we got a caller there? Already? All right, I thought I heard the phone ring. So call in at 212-209-2877. In the meantime, folks, I want to remind you all to call the number 833-922-4692 and become a WBAI buddy in support of the radio station. 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The number is 833-922-4692. 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I do Caribbean Voices and Beyond, Sundays 10 to 11. I do What's Going On, the public affairs show, Tuesdays 7 a.m. to 8 a.m. I do the award-winning Midnight River show. I'm part of that collective, which comes on Friday nights at midnight until 2 a.m. Saturday. So that's how I make my contributions here. And you can send in donations in support of Isaac Ferguson and the show and my shows, or you can send it in support of the radio station in general. I'm tremendously happy either way. So the number is 833-922-4692 to become a WBAI buddy, or buddy.wbai.org, or check a money order made out to Pacifica-WBAI and mailed to WBAI 388 Atlantic Avenue, Brooklyn, New York, 11217. Folks, the number to call in here, 212-209-2877. I want to play something now by the woman who became the first Calypso, world Calypso monarch. 1976 Trinidad. The Calypso was dominated across the Caribbean by males. We had the females there, of course, for many, many years, but they either didn't get the breaks or didn't come out with the force that this lady came out with and shook the Calypso world. And became, they had to change the name from Calypso King. It was always Calypso King of the World. They had to call it from then on Calypso Monarch, because we had a woman here who wasn't playing around. Here's Calypso Rose with Fire, Fire in Your Wire, Wire.

Fire Fire by Calypso Rose. I mean, she had everybody dancing at every carnival, and we have carnivals which, of course, have been started by Trinis all over the world, in Europe, in all over America, all over the, everywhere they were dancing to this one and still dancing to it. Fire Fire by Calypso Rose. The music continues. I mean, Pop Marley used to say to me, Isaac, music has such a big role to play. Such an enormously important role in to play in the lives of our people, in the emancipation of our people. Whether it's around topics like Mother's Day or the challenges women are facing in reproductive health or the economy or whatever, the music reaches us and the music speaks to us beyond a mere intellectual level. The music speaks to us on an emotional level. And that's, it's so interesting that even when you cannot, you may not understand the lyrics or catch the lyrics immediately, you can feel things because you bring so much of yourself into the song. The song stimulates you on such an emotional and intellectual level that you bring your own experiences into a song. And that's what's so fantastic about music. So this is why I use music as such an integral part, such a way of emphasizing and putting an exclamation point on much of what I'm trying to say in the course of a show, because music can certainly do that. I want to play one called Enjoy Yourself by, and she's this year, she's Michelle Henry. This one is having impact this carnival, and this came out, Enjoy Yourself by Michelle Henry, came out this carnival. And I want to dedicate this again to my friend Nadine. She's been a little ill, she's been under the weather. I've been calling her, and I've been playing music for her to cheer her up and speed her recovery and her better feelings and all of that. Nadine, this one is for you, and this is Michelle Henry with Enjoy Your Life.

0: Dr. Stella Bartholomew, my dear friend, to all the women who play such an important role, Keziah Glow, all the women that play such an important role in helping me to do what I do. We have a caller. Yes, we have a caller. Caller, hello. You're on WBAI, Caribbean Voices and Beyond. What's your name? Where you calling from? What you got for us? Hello?
1: Can you hear me now?
0: Yes. Go on. Speak a little louder.
1: All right. Well, if I press this, is that better? Is that better?
0: Yes. Go right ahead. Speak. We're hearing you.
1: Okay. This is Cubariqua. And my name, Cubariqua, that I use is because my Cuban father met my Boricua, Puerto Rican mother, here in the People's Republic of Brooklyn. That's mm-hmm. how I was born here. And I grew up in La Habana, Cuba. Mm-hmm. And that calypso, the calypso that you had, the great Calypso Rose singing, there is a Cuban version of that, too, that the Buena Vista Social Club, Compay Segundo and the others, they sing. And Ibrahim Ferrer, I don't know if you've ever heard it. It's called El Cuarto de Tula. It's about how her Tula's apartment is on fire. You know, they're
0: I'm going to get it and listen to it.
1: Huh?
0: I'm going to get it and listen to it.
1: Yes, it's all the same, like the same sexual innuendos that
0: right.
1: Trinidadians and Cubans have, you know. But I think, yes,
0: it's a Caribbean thing.
1: Yes, we enjoy it. I also you know who else I love is the great. I call her the Jamaican griot. Oh goodness, now I'm forgetting Bennett. Miss Louise Bennett.
0: Oh, Louise Bennett. Oh, yes. She is amazing.
1: Yes, another great lady.
0: Amazing
1: my
0: intellect.
1: Is as a dancer. And so
0: everything.
1: I haven't been to Jamaica or Trinidad yet, but it's on my bucket list.
0: You got to go. Okay, thank you very much. We got a lot more music to play. We got to run. Thank you very much for calling.
1: Okay, thank you. I'm listening.
0: Ciao. Bye-bye. I, in fact, had several mothers because my mother, my mother had 13 kids. I had 10 sisters. I was the seventh child. I had six sisters older than me, and they murdered me. They treated me as if I was the last man that fell to earth. My mother was very, very deep into, she loved poetry. She loved drama. She loved the stage. My father, of course, taught me a lot of physical skills, and I have to thank him that I have a lot of skills that were practical in my life, everything from building to driving and all of that. But my mother shaped me intellectually. She wanted me to, she intended for me to be somebody brilliant, somebody well-educated, somebody knowledgeable. She advised me constantly to dedicate my life to the acquiring of knowledge, which I did. Perhaps if I dedicated my life to the acquiring of wealth, I'd have been rich today. But that's what my mother pointed me in the direction in. Get knowledge, Charlie. Go out into the world and see what it's about. And do it with an open mind. She was truly bright. She was truly smart. She left us in 1995. And I always thank God for having that mother and the other mothers who raised me, which are my 10 sisters. And today, when my sisters call me from around the world, it's always, they address me, my beloved brother. And it warms my heart. If my sisters call right now, they're all over the world, that's how they address me. And I've been treasured, and it has

humanity, and they constantly say Mama Africa, and that reminds you of your own mother too. So I'm gonna play Mama Africa, and we, if you get a chance at any time today, dedicate Dear Mama by Tupac. For me, I wanted to play that. I don't know if I have the time. Those two songs I wanted to get to. But anyway, it's your choice. Go ahead. Thank you very, very, very, very much for listening today, folks. And Isaac Ferguson is saying, I'm out for today.

I want to thank you all once again for listening. I wanted to get right into that song, and so I did my goodbyes very quick. But you know, I'm a great lover of my audience, and I'm a great lover of WBAI. Keep on listening, and see. And Tuesday, I'll be back on the air 7 a.m. with What's Going On. Thank you very much, and good day.

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2: WBAI's local station board is holding its next regular meeting on Wednesday, May 13th at 7 p.m. The meeting is expected to include reports to the LSB by station management and by WBAI's representatives on the Pacifica National Board. Again, the LSB meeting is Wednesday, May 13th at 7 p.m. The meeting will be held through the Zoom remote meeting service. The LSB meeting, accessible to the public, includes an opportunity for public comment. The fastest and easiest way to join the meeting is by using the link on the Pacifica calendar at kpftx.org and on the WBAI website. 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Access number again, 929-205-6099. Then enter this meeting ID, 922-457-2995. 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The password is 995, like WBAI's frequency, so it's 995-995-99. 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

0: Morning, New York City, and the rest of the world who's listening in on WBAI.org. As usual, we start off with Frank and Malachi McCourt, who both had shows here on WBAI, along with being a co-host here on this show. They were singing The Bells of Hell from their play A Couple of Blackguards, which Frank turned into a little book called Angela's Ashes, which turned into a movie, which turned into a musical. I am John McDonough. I've been on these airwaves of WBAI for over 40 years. Can you believe it? I'm also now known as an internet sensation. I'm going to be in the Tribeca Film Festival. Keep the meter running. All these maddening things with these influencers. If you want to keep up with that, go to any of my platforms at Cabdivist, C-A-B-T-I-V-I-S-T. That's Cabdivist, C-A-B-T-I-V-I-S-T. Or just type in my name, John McDonough, Yellow Cab Driver, and all will be revealed. Well, our first guest on today's show is going to be Bergen O'Malley, who is the granddaughter of Ernie O'Malley, who wrote the book Another Man's Ruins, unbelievable Republican history, anti-treaty Republican. She's also the daughter of Carmack O'Malley, Ernie's son. And she's going to be talking to us about something that will be going on this Thursday. Now, you know, I and Al Gonzalez have been holding monthly storytelling salons, Say It Ain't So, at the Malachi McCourt Room at O'Malley's on 27 between 3rd and Lex. And it's for free. Everything's for free. Well, this Thursday at 7:30 p.m., and I would recommend you get there a bit early, we're going to have a special storytelling salon. And it's going to be from Carmack O'Malley, the son of Ernie O'Malley. And he's going to be reading about his father and his father's writings. And, like, you know, you go into a lot of bars, you look at the name, you walk in, you don't have any idea how the bar was named, how it came about. Well, if you come on Thursday, you're going to find out how the bar was named Ernie O'Malley's at 7:30. It's going to be a great history about why the bar was named that. And then his Carmack's daughter, Beijing, she will sing a couple of songs. Now, unfortunately, I will not be there because one of the internet influencers that I'm friends with, Kareem Rahman, is having, he's dropping the first episode of Keep the Meter Running about yellow cab drivers at the Metrograph down on Ludlow Street. And I will be at that. And then on June 11th, the Tribeca Film Festival has accepted Keep the Meter Running. Unbelievable. I will also be at that, but as I say, more on that later. And we're going to finish up with, at the middle of the show, with Jacqueline Butler and Harry Goggin. They're from Belfast, and they're the spokespeople for the Spring Hill Massacre, which happened in Belfast on July 9, 1972. There were five people were killed, including a Catholic priest, by the British Army. And we're going to get to that, because there was so much happening in the early 70s. You had Bloody Sunday, you had the New Lodge, you had Ballymurphy, and they're trying to rise above the din and find out what happened to their relations on that fateful day of July 9th, 1972. We're hoping to have them on the Zoom link at around 11:30, and they did a big AOH webinar there yesterday. We talked to them how that went. Now, last week, I did the show from 54th Street in a car, and we played an interview by Patty Jo Hill from the Birmingham Six, who was illegally imprisoned for IRA bombings for 16 years. No different than what happened to Jerry Conlin of the Guildford Four. Out of my 40 years of being on WBAI, I don't think there's been a more riveting interview than what happened to Patty Jo Hill that was conducted by the former host Sandy Boyer. I want to thank John O'Malley for editing it because, you know, Patty Jo, Belfast guy, a lot of cursing on it. We had to take that out. I wish we could leave it in because it makes the story more effective. Because a lot of times you hear somebody, oh, that person tortured me, or I caught a beating. when he describes what happened to him in the Birmingham prison cell and the jail, it is how he was still alive to do that interview. And never mind that, he died, I would say, young. Had he not went through what he went through, he would have lived a lot longer. But the reason I was doing the play or the radio show from a car on 54th Street in Hell's Kitchen, keeping an eye out. Oh, I heard it's supposed to be bad. All I saw was families walking around there on 10th Avenue. Didn't look too like the old Hell's Kitchen of days of yore or the Westies. I was going to Below 54 to see this new up-and-coming stand-up comedian who got his start at Ernie O'Malley's. And he was spotted there by probably some talent agent that we didn't know about and said, listen, we're going to bring you to Off-Broadway, to 54 Below. And you know what's great about now this part of it? I am going to be doing a review about Mr. David Rothenberg, who hosts the show on Saturday from 8 to 10, because David is very used to doing reviews about everything he goes to. He's done plenty of reviews about my plays, and I've been forever grateful for that. But just, I have never been to 54 Below. My God, what a magnificent place. It's more of a cabaret lounge than anything, with a piano on the stage, the lighting. I mean, it is called Broadway's living room. They have the best of Broadway stars come there and sing. So who appropriately opened for this up-and-coming stand-up comic, Mr. David Rothenberg, was Christine Ebersole. And she said instead of talking about her friendship with David, she sang a song. And it was so great to be in that room with the great sound system and everything there. You know what it reminded me of? It reminded me of Marilyn Monroe at Madison Square Garden singing Happy Birthday to JFK.
1: Of Puerto Rico wants
0: And
1: to
0: I
1: be
0: guess that would have been our
1: since
0: David Rothenberg.
1: almost extreme odd picture is there. Imperium.
0: I think people with the Zoom link, if you're listening on Zoom, hit the audio because you're starting to bleed into the show. So then David took the show with a cabbie hat. I think it was a cabbie hat. And it was as if he's been doing stand-up his whole life. It was unbelievable. He had the crowd in the palm of his hand, and like two of the best stories he told that night. And it was a mixture of a comedy and storytelling, which is what David does, was his story about his mother and how she's still in his head, and Melania, the movie, and how he got a ticket, and his review of that movie. It was, I mean, he had the crowd roaring. The place was packed. And they had a great brunch there. So it's just, wow, what a way to spend a Sunday afternoon at 1 in the afternoon. And then towards the end of his stand-up routine, he did a Q&A. And amazingly, even though it was a BAI crowd, a lot of the questions were very good. And it ended there, everybody in good spirits. You go out, and what greets you when you come out of Below 54 is the crowd that's going to see, I guess, the matinee of the Rocky Horror Show that's at the old Studio 54. So there's a lot of action there on 54th Street. Which brings me to my new play, from Taxi to TikTok. And the new play has to do with the way my life's been turned upside down the last 3 years, with three of the biggest influencers in New York who have put me in all of their projects. From Kareem Rahman, who put me into Subway Takes, Keep the Meter Running, New York Nico, a Nick commercial. He's the unofficial talent scout. And Anthony Demiri, whose media company was hired by an obscure politician in Astoria, Queens, you might have heard of him, Mayor Zoran. And he put me in a political ad. So I'm going to be telling all of those stories as a fundraiser for the Fortune Society. You might have heard of it, particularly on Saturday at 140th Street and Riverside Drive, Sunday, June 7th at 3 p.m. I've done quite a few fundraisers up there. I love the place. I love the crowd. It's going to be a big BII crowd. And I tell a story about how I went with Randy Credico down to Bernie Madoff when he was being sentenced, and we almost got killed there, right there on Wirt Street. I tell the story about how getting on the Moth and subway takes and the political ad that I got Mayor Zoran elected because I did a political ad at a diner in Astoria, Queens. So if you want to see my new play, Taxi to TikTok, as a fundraiser for the Fortune Society, June 7th, Sunday, 3 p.m., 140th and Riverside Drive. Plenty of parking, particularly on Sunday. You get on Riverside Drive up on Broadway or whatever, no meters, you know that. 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Leave your name and number. David will get back to you. And join 100, maybe 150. They like to jam it in up there. I can't wait to go. It's like my home away from home up there in Harlem doing the play. It is just so cool. And to be associated with the Fortune and David Rothenberg and Stanley Riches, the Commissioner of Corrections, who was the CEO of the Fortune. And I'll give that out again. radio@wbai.org, or go to my website. Starting tomorrow, I'm going to start promoting it. Anybody that's thinking about taking graphic arts in college, don't. I went on to Grok and ChatGTP, typed in the information, what I needed for a fundraiser and a poster. Oh my God, I can't believe what popped up with the pictures and logos and everything. I don't know how anybody goes into graphic arts now with all these AI sites that within 10 seconds, 15 seconds, instead of going out, paying someone hand-drawing it now it's done in seconds. And I'm going to be putting up some of the unbelievable posters that came out of Grok and ChatGTP tomorrow at Cabtivist, CABTIVIST. It's going to give you the information to go to radio@wbai.org and join us at the beginning of June. No better way to start off June 7th at 3 p.m. up there at 140th Street and Riverside Drive. So what I want to do is go to our first guest, and I don't know if she's on the line. I know I'm 2 minutes early, but Jacob, if you just call her, Bergen O'Malley. Now, Bergen O'Malley is the granddaughter of Ernie O'Malley's, who the bar on 27th Street is named after, a lifelong Irish Republican, fought in the War of Independence. He was what was known as an anti-treaty Republican in a very vicious civil war. And I guess, really, is it a civil war? Aren't they all vicious? Well, normally the second Thursday of every month, the Say It Ain't So Storytelling Salon at the Mario, oh my Lord, Maliki McCourt Room in the back of at O'Malley's. We're going to be giving the history. A lot of people walk into a bar, they look up at the name, they don't know what the name means. But after Thursday, you're going to know what the name means. And with us on the line is Bergen O'Malley. Bergen, are you there? Did you call her? Oh, no. All right. I'm going to try and resend it to you then again. I can't believe it. I just called her this morning. Good God Almighty. And I know she's waiting for it. Let me just see. Okay, no, I got it off. You there? Okay. I'm going to try to resend it to you again. Yeah. Okay. Let me just see. She's now calling me, and she's waiting, and what I'll do is just...

0: Hey Jacob, yeah, I just went through and I just emailed you the number. She just texted me. She's ready to go.
1: Okay, I'll get her for you.
0: If you got the number there, I probably screwed it up and gave you the wrong number. But Bergen O'Malley is the granddaughter of Ernie O'Malley. Her father, Carmark O'Malley, will be doing a reading of his father's works this Thursday at 7:30 at the Malachy McCourt Room. Maybe I should call it the Mario McCourt Room. All right, the Malachy McCourt Room. And, a lot of times you walk into these bars all around Manhattan or anywhere in the world, you really don't pay any attention to, the name on the bar. But the name is very significant, particularly from an Irish Republican point of view, and particularly from my point of view as an anti-treaty Republican back in 1921, 22. And that I'm going to talk to Bergen when we have her on about how he was almost executed for being anti-treaty. And have we had any luck?
1: Not yet. SIM number is not going through.
0: It's not going through. You know what? Just keep trying because that is the number. Good God Almighty, I can't believe it. You
1: Can
0: know what?
1: you
0: Just
1: have her call us?
0: yes. I'm going to have a call right now. I'm going to go. Just play a bit of music. I'll get right back to you.

0: Yeah. Okay. I am back once again, and keep an eye out for the 2877 number there, Jacob. She is calling right now, and as soon as you get her on, this is what happens when you do live radio. You do it as Randy Credico on the fly. You have to go about it this way, but this should work. This is the station number, and she's calling, and it's Bergen O'Malley. She's going to be at Ernie O'Malley's, her grandfather's joint, but he doesn't actually own the joint, but it's named after him, on 27th between 3rd and Lex on Thursday at 7:30. I would recommend get there early and to get a seat. And you'll learn about the history of the name that's on the front of the bar. It's not often you get to hear that. You go into a bar, you don't know, you barely remember the name of the bar you're going to, never mind the history behind that. And has she chimed in yet? Hello?
1: I don't see her yet. Hold on.
0: She's calling 212-209-2877. That's the number. I don't know. This is so frustrating. Good God Almighty. You don't see anything popping up on the phone line. Well, you're listening to WBAI and some of the crazy BAI radio.
1: We have her.
0: Okay. Gracias. We have 10 minutes, Bergen, instead of 15.
2: Okay,
0: but
2: let's do this.
0: But we have it. Let's do it. Now, what I want to do is get your background. When did you become aware, as your grandfather, as a historical figure in your household?
2: So, first of all, thanks for having me on. Sorry, my dad's not here. So we grew up moving around, but we go to Ireland in the summer. And when we go visit, old women would cry when they meet us, and we would get free salt and vinegar tater crisps. And I always thought it was a little odd, but I just knew that if we'd go there, people would say, well, you're Ernie O'Malley's grandchildren. So people would cry and you'd get potato chips. And I grew up, you know, my father would always, he would tell stories. He'd sign his letters to me, always saying, you know your heritage. And I always understood that was important to him. But I think it wasn't really until I went to Trinity, I went through the NYU summer program and studied Irish history, that I really realized that actually these weren't just tall tales told in our family, and that understood the real weight of my grandfather's role in the Revolution and the Civil War and the war and above. So it was it was always there, but I guess I didn't really believe it until I read it in the books and with other people as I grew older.
0: Yeah, and your father kept the name of his father alive, and that'll be happening. This Thursday at 7:30. It's a free event. You can find out the history of Ernie O'Malley's, and then at it, you're going to be singing. Now, where did you pick up these songs?
2: Yeah, so I've been writing songs my whole life and singing, and my father has supported me, and I've always supported him at all his many engagements. But this is actually the first time we're going to be singing together, or performing together. And so I'm going to be singing a couple of Irish songs. I'm going to sing Grace and Boys of the Old Brigade, and then I'm also going to sing an original song that I wrote about my grandfather called The Men Will Talk to Me. And my grandfather was the revolutionary, and my grandfather was the one who collected the stories from the men in the war. And my grandfather was the one who collected the folklore and the tales in Mayo. But if it wasn't for my father, we wouldn't know these stories. You know, my father is the one who has, for 4 or 5 decades, has been, you know, transcribing everything my grandfather did, and publishing the books. There's an amazing collection called The Men Will Talk to Me, which are first-hand accounts from the men who fought during the Civil War. And then the book last year that was published, Enchanted Bay, which is the collection of folk tales that Ernie went around and collected, that could have died if he hadn't written those down. You know, those stories aren't being told and passed down the way they used to be. So next Thursday, we're so excited, thanks to Joe Byrne and everyone at Ernie O'Malley's. My dad's going to be sharing stories from my grandfather, his journal entries, his readings from On Another Man's Wound, readings from the men who talk to me and some folklore, and I'll be singing songs along with my cousin Chris Kennedy, who's going to be playing mandolin. So it should be a great night.
0: Yeah, we were talking there before. Ernie O'Malley was supposed to be executed. Now, give the reasons that he was to be executed for.
2: Yeah, no, I was saying, so the Grace song that I'm going to be singing, you know, which I've heard hundreds of times over the years, and we know the story with Plunkett, who was sentenced to death for his role in 1916, married his fiancée Grace just hours before he was killed. And just this week when I was practicing singing, realizing, you know, my grandfather, when he was at Mount Joy, was supposed to be, probably would have been executed for his role, or he had been arrested. But luckily, he was signed off as too sick. He was too wounded and too sick, so he was unfit to be executed. And I really had chills this week rehearsing this song, just thinking, you know, had that happened, there would be no Cormac O'Malley. There would be no Bergen O'Malley. And there probably wouldn't be an Ernie O'Malley pub for us to be singing at this Thursday. And
0: yeah, you're right there. And you know what? Have you ever taken the tour of Kilmainham? Because you actually go to the chapel where they got married, and you see the cell and everything. Yeah.
2: Yep. Where my father was actually pretty instrumental in getting Kilmainham to turn into a museum. So I remember when we were little going in the jail and kind of seeing that as a ground. And then we're actually going this summer. I've got two sons, Emmett and Elliot. Emmett Ernie O'Malley is his middle name. We're going to go over with my father this summer, and we're going to Kilmainham. We're going out west. We're going to Achill, and it's going to be pretty special. That museum is incredible. Anyone going to Dublin absolutely should go there. What they've done is...
0: I just wanted to tell anyone, it only starts selling tickets a month out, and you got to be very quick because there's very limited tours, and I'm telling you, it's one of the best things. And you know what? They were supposed to toss that. And probably put up some housing or something like that. Mm-hmm. But the history that's in there from the Great Hunger on, and how people survived the what was known, referred to as the famine, they went to jail to Kilmainham to get meals would commit a crime. Yep. I mean, and they get into the stories, and then the people that were shipped off to Australia from there. I mean, just the history.
2: And also, Ernie was one of the three men to ever escape from that jail. And he actually escaped on the 14th of February. So 14th of February was never really about Valentine's Day in our house growing up. It was always about Ernie's Freedom Day. And you can go see his cell, too, when you go. And it's pretty horrible. I mean, it's a horrible. He's, you know, the kind of the big section with all the light, but he was in prison and he was in the back where, I mean, it was dark and awful conditions. And he was on hunger strike there too for 40 days. And, you know, the stories kept him alive when he was in prison. I think that's what the theme, you know, of this event on Thursday is really the power of stories, and how important they are. And it opens up, the event on Thursday will open up just as On Another Man's Wound opens up, which is telling the folk tales that Ernie's nanny told him as a child. And then we kind of go on with the stories that Ernie himself has told and then what's going on now. But yeah,
0: so
2: stories
0: that
2: come alive.
0: This Thursday, if you like just what you heard, you want to get a bit of Irish or a big bit of Irish history, it starts at 7:30, but get there by 7 so you can get a seat in the back. And you will learn why that bar was named Ernie O'Malley's. And Bergen, thanks for being part of this. Say hello to
2: your
0: father. I'm going to have him on.
2: I will. I'm sorry he's not here. But,
0: but we'll get him on here at W. And then I'm dedicating this next song. Christy Moore sings it, The Galty Mountain Boy. And it's probably the best anti-treaty song about the men who fought on the anti-treaty side.
2: I love it. Awesome.
0: And when we come out of this song, we're heading to Belfast to talk about what the early 70s were like in Belfast.
2: Okay. Well, thank you so much again. Have a great day.
0: Yeah, thank you.
2: Okay. Bye.

0: yes, Christy Moore, probably one of the best anti-treaty songs out there. And the Free State government really has never been held to account for the summary executions they did of Irish Republicans back in 1922. But as I say, that's history. If you want to hear that history, this Thursday, 7:30 at Ernie O'Malley's, find out about the life and times of Ernie O'Malley from his son and his granddaughter. So right now we're going to head to Belfast via Zoom. I'm hoping everyone log off your audio, have it up and running. During the early 70s, it is very hard to explain to our audience here the killings that went on during what was known as the Troubles, but particularly in Belfast. Throughout the years, the early 70s were probably the worst years for killings in particular Belfast. Everybody knows about Bloody Sunday because that was covered by worldwide news and they happened to be there at the time. But that parachute regiment, months later, would go on and kill five Catholics and a Catholic priest in Spring Hill. And it's known as the Spring Hill Massacre. And we have two of the spokespersons, Jacqueline Butler and Harry Gargan, on the line. I'm hoping they're on the line. Are you guys on the line?
1: Hello,
2: Yes.
1: John.
0: Listen, thanks for joining. You know what? During that time in Belfast, there was so many killings, and between that and the Shankill Butchers and everything that was going on and the programs and the streets that were being burned out in Clonard and all around, so why have you guys focused on this? Because there are so many massacres that happen in Belfast, particularly during those years.
1: Hello, John. Will I give you a quick review of what happened that day?
0: Go ahead.
1: See, at that time, the 9th of July, 1972, the Provisional IRA and Official IRA had been in ceasefire for 2 weeks. So they were meeting with the British government to see could they bring an end to this, all this. But not far away from where we lived in Lanadoon, trouble was happening, so people were aware that the ceasefire could break. But that evening in Westrock, Spring Hill, the air was very quiet. And the shooting really began when two cars were parked in Westrock Drive. And for some reason, the Army and Currie's Timber Yard decided to fire in these two cars. One of the cars drove off, and the other car, a 19-year-old called Martin Butler, was severely wounded. And that was the start of it. Two local youths, Brian Pettigrew and John Dougal, at that time seen him and run to try and help him. And as they were heading towards the car, the Army opened fire again from Currie's Timber Yard. So the two of them turned to run back toward Pettigrew's house. And on the way back, Brian Pettigrew was shot in the back and badly injured, and John Dougal was killed. That was the start of shooting. So eventually the word got around the area, and eventually must have reached Father Fitzpatrick. And Father Fitzpatrick called on Patrick Butler's house because Father Fitzpatrick didn't know the area. And he asked Patrick Butler would he come with him and try and bring him round to where the dead people and the injured people were lying. So meanwhile, this was going on. My sister Margaret, who was 13 years of age, was making her way round to my home to check on my brothers and sisters. And she stopped to talk to three friends when the British Army fired again and shot her in the face and killed her. Meanwhile, Father Fitzpatrick and Patrick Butler made their way to where the other wounded and dying were. And as they got there, they looked around. Father Fitzpatrick looked to the left, Patrick Butler looked to the right, and at the same time, they opened fire. And the one bullet passed through Father Fitzpatrick, killing him, and travelled on into Patrick Butler and killed him. And them two fell to the ground. While they were lying on the ground, a 15-year-old boy called David McCafferty tried to pull Father Fitzpatrick in from danger, and he too was shot and killed. That was how the five victims met their death.
0: And Jacqueline, what's your connection to this now, the Spring Hill Massacre?
2: My father was Patrick Butler. I was 20 months old, and at the time my daddy was murdered. And he was a father of six, and we were left without a father.
0: And
2: We went, Sorry,
0: Yeah,
2: he went to help the priest. The priest called to help the priest get to the injured and the dead.
0: and Jacqueline and Harry, now this is only a couple of months after what happened in Derry and Bloody Sunday, but that gets a lot more media attention because the media was there. And because it's not on videotape, it's not that it didn't happen, but unfortunately people have to see it. Like to that. And I know you guys have been toiling away in your families for, 50 years trying to highlight and trying to get an explanation of what happened. So what is it that you want to have done and to come out from the British government? Because it was the same paratroopers from Derry that did the shooting in your area of Belfast.
1: I'm sorry, John, it wasn't a parachute regiment. It was a Liverpool One King regiment that killed our loved ones. So it was
0: Oh, it was Liverpool. Oh.
1: One King's regiment from Liverpool.
0: Right.
1: They killed a lot of people when we were here too,
0: And
1: especially in our
0: then,
1: area.
0: yeah. And what are you hoping for? And how hard has it been to highlight this? Because, like I told you, there was the Ballymurphy and the New Lodge and everything that was going on at that time. It was just, there was a war going on and people were being slaughtered.
1: Well, our family's main aims were always war, but we're all the same. We all wanted a new inquest because the original inquest is they brought back an open verdict. And my mother and father had to sit and listen till the Soldier A, who shot my sister, described her as a 20-year-old gunman with a gun in his left hand when he shot her. So that was always our family's aim, was to get a new inquest.
0: And Jacqueline, was there ever any compensation for your family of six when your father was shot dead from the British government?
2: My mummy got a small amount of compensation, and when my mummy went back to fight for compensation for the six children, we were each awarded £80 that was held in a tax-free account, so we all got £80 when we reached 18, but that was took out of my mummy's compensation, which was very little.
0: So now, have you been over to England, to Dublin? I know you just did an AOH webinar to highlight what's going on. Has there been any movement, any apologies, like they had with the Derry and Bloody Sunday? Where do we stand now with everything that's going on in your area?
1: Well,
0: There's
1: last
0: been
1: week,
2: no,
1: sorry, Jacqueline.
2: sorry. Sorry, there's been no apology or accountability from the British government. My daughter has just recently emailed Hilary Benn last week for how they plan to address the verdict. No apology. With Bloody Sunday and Ballymurphy, both the prime ministers at the time came out the day were brought Bloody Sunday the day off and apologized, and the next day were Ballymurphy, but we're still waiting. We're totally surprised because the Prime Minister at the moment is a before he even did the politics is was a human rights lawyer for so it's a slap in the face that a human rights lawyer who fought for people to have their human rights, we've heard nothing.
0: And Harry, I wanted to ask you, have been any reactions, say, to the 26 county government? Because they have a lot to answer for. I mean, they're extraditing Irish Republicans as we speak to the north on behalf of the British government. And then they have their own Dublin Monaghan bombings. And they've never asked for any extradition of, the British involvement or the loyalist involvement to come down south. Have they been any help in what's going on?
1: Well, sometimes they may have been a bit, but they never really haven't reacted to the findings of the judge. Like, the judge found them all unlawfully killed, the whole five of them, last Thursday. We haven't heard nothing from the Dublin government. But as it's like, there's no chance of any prosecutions because they had all the information about the soldiers, so no one could ever find them.
0: And you were saying about the prosecution of the soldiers. There's new laws that is making its way through Parliament. Maybe you can explain to that because they want exemptions for the killings. Irish Republicans are not exempt because they're still being and going to jail in the six counties. But what is this law that's making its way through Parliament?
1: Well, they're virtually looking their veterans to be not to be able to be able to be prosecuted, but even the ones that have been prosecuted, sure, they don't find them guilty anyway. So you're really beating your head against a brick wall trying to get a conviction. But there's no will in the British government to prosecute the veterans. So they're trying to block it in every way they can.
0: Yeah, and after these last elections, you're going to have Nigel in there as the next prime minister, and you're going to get no
1: God help
0: movement.
1: Him. God help him to get him as a prime minister.
0: Oh boy, forget about it. Well, yeah. He'll be given medals out, actually, probably, if he gets elected in the next general election over there.
1: Oh, so, it wouldn't surprise me.
0: Yeah. It is just... So now, listen. You did the AOH webinar yesterday. You're on with the WBAI today. The 26 county, as we call them, the Free Staters down there in Dublin. You know, they're not doing much on the Dublin Monaghan bombings. It'd be hard pressed for them to get involved with what went on in Spring Hill back in the early 70s. But now, what do you hope to accomplish now with your campaign, your media campaign, to highlight what went back, what went on in 1972?
1: Well, I think we have accomplished what was set out to accomplish. Mm-hmm. There was always then, and then the coroner coming back and saying that there were unlawful killings. It was always our aim. So, and that the original inquest identified Patrick Butler as a gunman, Father Fitzpatrick as a gunman, 15-year-old David McCarver as a gunman, 16-year-old John Dougal as a gunman, and my 13-year-old sister as a gunman. So now we've been to our inquest and they have said they were all innocent. So that was always our aim. It was always the priority to clear their names.
0: And you're looking for an apology from the British government, like the Ballymurphy.
1: No, I think it's only right.
0: Yeah, well,
1: remember, it was their soldiers, their army. If they're found guilty of killing civilians, it's up to the British government to be big enough to apologize for the actions of their soldiers.
0: Well, listen, any final words, Jacqueline, before I sign off here?
2: It's just that I just want to say that we as a family and all the families is just delighted that it came back that they were all innocent, and because their names were blackened and they were accused by the British Army to cover up their what happened, they were all named as gunmen the day before or the day after, which was totally wrong. Like, my daddy was an innocent man who was a hardworking man who loved his children, and the coroner says that he was looked over a lot of time in the inquest because they knew that he was innocent, and the coroner even says that he was the most malign person because the MOD just wanted to disappear, him to disappear, and they tried not to talk about him. But I just want everybody to know that what kind of person he is, and that he never thought about himself, just like the other people that was shot that day, that they were all going to help people. Every single one was shot was going to help another person. So we were proud that there were knows that they were all, as Harry often says, they were all heroes, and they were going to help people, and every single one of them lost their life trying to help others. And we just want the world to know that they were all good people just trying to help other people that was hurt.
0: Well, injured. I'd like to thank you, Jacqueline Butler and Harry Gargan, and, you know, for keeping the memory of your relations alive after all these years.
1: Thank you, John. Thanks for letting us tell our story, because there's a lot of people out there need to know the truth is the main thing. We always looked. And finally, we've got some truth.
0: Yeah.
2: Yes, thank you, John. I really appreciate it, giving us a voice in America. So thank you again.
0: Yeah, no, I've spent a lot of time up in Belfast and bouncing around there. And it's just, there's so many horror stories, as I said, from the Shankill Butchers to every area up there has their own story about what went on during the Troubles. And it was just a really horrific time. for Belfast people anyway, particularly Ardoyne. Oy, they said that was probably the most people killed were up in that area.
1: It's like our parish of Corpus Christi. We're very blessed to have two priests, Father Mullen that was killed in Ballymurphy, and Father Fitzpatrick, who was killed along with our loved ones, that we had two such priests serving our community. They lay down
0: Yeah.
1: their lives for their parishioners.
0: Yeah. All right, listen, thanks for coming on and highlighting that, and we'll keep on top of this in the weeks and months to come because the past doesn't lie in Belfast. It keeps coming back. So thanks for coming on.
1: Right, you're welcome. Thanks very much. Thank
2: Thank
1: you.
2: you.
0: Listening to WBAI, and I wanted to finish up with one of my pet peeves. Congestion pricing. I know you're sick of it, but there was a report that came out this week. And plus, I've been driving through Manhattan all week, 6th Avenue, 3rd Avenue. The traffic is unbelievable, but particularly by the Midtown Tunnel. Everything's down to one lane now. But the New York Post and the New York Times came out with a report this week. And I'm going to read to you part of it. Congestion pricing is choking some of the Big Apple's poorest neighborhoods. Air quality in the South Bronx has significantly worsened since the controversial toll went into effect, despite its backers touting lofty environmental promises, an alarming new report found. Researchers found that fine particulate matter concentrations increased after the $9 base tax scheme to enter Manhattan below 60th Street during peak hours was enacted in January of 25, according to analysis of, here's a right-wing group, Columbia University and a grassroots organization, South Bronx Unite. I can imagine they're another right-wing organization. The new report from Columbia University and grassroots South Bronx Unite reveals that the air quality in South Bronx has significantly worsened since congestion pricing went into effect. 2 years of data analysis says 19 air quality sensors around the Bronx found that four exhibited significant increases, according to the Gothamist. Exposure to the pollutant can cause cardiovascular, respiratory issues, and premature death in people with pre-existing heart and lung disease, according to the Environmental Protection Agency, probably another right-wing organization. The South Bronx is also known as Asthma Alley due to its notorious poor health outcomes and a high rate of respiratory disease. Around one in five children are diagnosed with asthma in Mott Haven and Port Morris section of the South Bronx. City data shows that 20%, 20.7 in the South Bronx adults have asthma out of 79,000. Now, here's what the New York Times report, because here's what they did. They create congestion by putting in bike lanes and bus lanes where we're down to one lane. They go, we have to do something. We have to tax people coming into Manhattan, and that'll lessen the congestion prices. So they create the problem. So here it is. Asthma Alley, as it's known, has been created now, made worse, because generally the Cross Bronx Expressway, which I think is not as bad as the BQE, but here's how you solve the problem. You create the problem, and here's from the New York Times. Reducing air pollution has always been one of our core goals, New York Congestion Pricing Program, says Jano Lieber, the chief executive of the MTA, said in a statement. His remarks were released on Tuesday by Mayor Zoran Mamdani, who announced that the transit agency has dedicated $20 million to address asthma in the South Bronx. Isn't that nice? Isn't that wonderful? They're donating $20 million to the asthma that they're creating, not that they want to get rid of the asthma that they created. So all you people that live on

0: That comes to mind, though, is this practice of ordinary people using their personal phones to take pictures of faces and passports, which is what happens when a settler who has some sort of reservist position, they may or may not be in uniform, they may or may not be armed, demands to see identification of someone that they encounter in the West Bank, and they'll take these photos with their personal phones. Obviously, there's many other problems that are larger and more structural than this, but this does present some really serious concerns about privacy and safety. And recently, I was reading the story of someone who was incarcerated by ICE in the US, and he described that ICE officers were similarly taking photos of people who had been incarcerated with their personal phones. Who knows what they're doing with it? And so, going back to what you said, Eleanor, about the ways that not just technologies themselves, but practices or mindsets of how we police are kind of tested in Palestine and then exported, and vice versa, because we know that apartheid in Israel was based on Jim Crow, and this exchange of kind of subjugation and approaches to managing, the population that is seen as a biological genetic threat, that this is something that's been a long exchange between the US and Israel. And so, again, even on this minor level, the idea that someone could be taking your picture, documenting your ID on their personal phone, no security, what's happening to it? This is a small practice that's now being exchanged.
1: Yeah, and we've covered the so-called deadly exchange on this program before, and it's definitely grotesque, and it's not surprising, as you pointed out, fascists of a feather. And I'm wondering if either one of you have noticed that all of this taken together, Liam, either in your reporting or Nikki in your lived experiences, have you noticed that this has had an effect on people's willingness to try to, I know that you can't go now because they've revoked your ETA, but folks, has this had an effect on people's willingness to try to go to the occupied territories to be in solidarity with Palestinians?
2: I know that journalists have also now suffered from ETA revocations. I'm in contact with about seven journalists who have had ETA revocations. So this is also preventing the presence of journalists reporting in the West Bank. And these are journalists that, the Israeli state would say are threats to their national security, I'm sure. But so on that side, that is also happening. And another thing I would note is that I only spoke to people who had revocations after going in the West Bank and Israel. So, and it's very hard to get data on this, but there might be a whole load of activists who haven't even attempted to go because they got their revocation, making their application from home. So certainly this is preventing a number of people of going, and also preventing the presence of long-term activists who have been there for a number of years and know how to interact with settlers and have that institutional knowledge, which is really important when you're in the West Bank. Because I mean, when I first was in the West Bank, of course, I was reporting, but I was around activists a lot. You do want to be around more experienced activists because violence can erupt at any moment. But what the ETA has done is that there's been a lot of long-term activists who have been in the West Bank a number of times who now possibly can't go, which is leaving on the ground new activists who aren't yet in the Israeli database and who have a lack of experience, and certainly they're still doing amazing jobs, that's for sure, but it is quite damaging on that front.
0: Yeah, that's clearly part of the goal. And it does, have the risks that Liam described. But at the same time, I think one of the things that you encounter in doing anti-fascist work is that the fascists don't really understand on a fundamental level why and how we are committed to opposing them. So I'm thinking about Katya, who is the activist who Liam's piece opens with. And she's a Jewish American who had been involved with the ISM and other movements back in the early 2000s during the Second Intifada or shortly thereafter. And then she was banned from Israel for 10 years. And during that time, she supported and trained hundreds of activists, including me, to go and carry on the work. Yeah, on a movement level, I do not believe that it will stop us. And then I want to just come back to the fact that, the control of the border is fundamentally about excluding the

0: millions of Palestinians who, if they were able to return to their homeland, would be a demographic majority. And that would make any kind of democratic state, it would make it impossible for Israel to maintain itself as a democracy and an ethno state and a Jewish supremacist state. And so, you know, as much as they don't want the activists to come in, they don't want the journalists to come in because of what we reveal about their crimes, you know, the fundamental thing that they don't want and have been trying to prevent for almost 80 years is Palestinians being able to return to their homeland.
1: Yeah, absolutely. Thank you both for the work that you do. And thank you so much for coming on the show. If folks want more of a backstory about what Nikki mentioned with the ISM and being in solidarity with Palestinians on the ground, you can check out the interview that I did with them last August. And again, the piece in 972 magazine is "No Explanation, No Appeal, Israel Revoking Entry Authorization of Foreign Activists." And that's over at 972mag.com. Liam, Nikki, thank you so much for taking the time to sit down with us.
0: Thank you.
2: Thank you.
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1: 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I'm your producer and co-host, Eleanor Goldfield, along with my co-host and executive producer, Mickey Huff. 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

0: right, everybody. Samori Benjamin back here with you on this Sunday. And a great time to talk sports. The New York Knicks, that's the biggest story. The first thing you have to mention, they are on their way, it definitely would appear, to the Eastern Conference Finals for the second year in a row. The Eastern Conference Finals, of course, is the Final Four of the NBA, the round before the NBA Finals, the NBA Championship round. The Knicks made it last year, and they made it for the first time in 25 years last year when they made it. And they were the favorites going into the series. They had what you call home court advantage the first two games in their building, and they lost the series. And this year, after not making it for 25 years and making it last year, the Knicks are close to being in the Eastern Conference Finals again, as they right now are in the semifinals round in the Eastern Conference. And they have won the first three games over Philadelphia, the city closest to New York City. I would say the closest team in proximity to the New York Knicks, but we know the Brooklyn Nets are here in the city, but they are a non-factor after blowing a chance a few years ago to win a championship, which I was happy about, but that's a whole other issue. The Knicks folks, the Philadelphia 76ers, they are a team who the Knicks, when they go to Philadelphia, they win every time, literally, it seems like, and definitely over the last 3 years or so, that has been the case. 2 or 3 years, the Knicks won in Philadelphia on Friday night after winning Game 1 and Game 2 at Madison Square Garden Monday and Wednesday night. And the Knicks have won their last seven games. The Knicks have won their last seven games that they've played in Philadelphia. And I myself have been fortunate enough to be at 8 Knicks-Sixers games since January of 2024, all right? And the Knicks have won every time except once. And it is remarkable because the Sixers, we hear about how the Philadelphia fans are wild and crazy and all that, and the Knicks, yeah, every time they go in there, they dominate. And the interesting thing about it is the Philadelphia 76ers came into Madison Square Garden in a regular season. The first two times the Knicks and Sixers played this season, and the Sixers beat the Knicks at the Garden, where the Knicks have played very well this year. Knicks got off to a great start at home this year as well. And the first of these two games where the last game was played in like early January, and the Sixers won 2 at the Garden. But the Knicks, the last two games of the regular season, when they played Philly, it was in Philly. And now this game 3 that they just won on Friday night, Knicks won again, and they won decisively. And this time last week when I was on here, we were talking about how the Knicks had just got out of their first round series against Atlanta, and how they now were facing the Philadelphia 76ers after they beat the Boston Celtics in Game 7 of their first round series last Saturday night. That was a big thing. A lot of Knicks fans really going into Game 7 between Boston and Philadelphia last Saturday night. Most Knicks fans wanted to face the Celtics rather than the Sixers. So a lot of Knicks fans were rooting for the Boston Celtics to win Game 7 in Boston last Saturday night because the Sixers, a lot of folks felt, pose some problems for the Knicks. They have a big center in Joel Embiid, who won the NBA MVP 3 years ago. They have a guard in Tyrese Maxey, who the Knicks actually passed over in the NBA draft, but that's another story. A lot of teams pass on great players, I guess, because you never know. But Tyrese Maxey is an all-star guard in the NBA for the Sixers. And then they have Paul George, who is someone who, you know what, when you look at some of the people who have been put into the Hall of Fame lately, you could definitely see Paul George getting into the Hall of Fame when he retires. And he is somebody who has been a big clutch performer in the playoffs over the years. His nickname is Playoff P. Playoff P. And the Knicks have had battles against Paul George since Paul George was young in the league, playing with the Indiana Pacers in the 2013 playoffs, the year where the Knicks made the playoffs, and they won a playoff series for the first time in 13 years that year. The Knicks faced the Indiana Pacers in the second round, right? They won their first playoff series in 13 years in the first round against the Boston Celtics. They ended the Kevin Garnett, Ray Allen era. That was their last game in Boston. And the Knicks faced the Indiana Pacers in round two. And that season, of course, that was the time when LeBron James and Dwayne Wade were in together in Miami. A great team. And they were the standard. They had just won the NBA championship that previous season. And the Knicks in that regular season had beat LeBron in Miami 3 out of 4 games. So the Knicks had the second best record in the Eastern Conference that year as well. And folks thought the Knicks were going to get a chance to challenge LeBron in the Miami Heat in the Eastern Conference playoffs. And then in the second round, after the Knicks beat the Boston Celtics in round one, in the second round with home court advantage, the Knicks faced Paul George and the Indiana Pacers. And Paul George and the Indiana Pacers beat the Knicks, upset the Knicks in 6 games. So Paul George now, 13 years later, it's incredible that it's 13 years, but 13 years since that Paul George against the Knicks playoff series. But 13 years later, Paul George is now with the Philadelphia 76ers. He had 15 points in the first quarter on Friday night in Game 3. A big game for Philadelphia, as they did not want to fall down 3-0 because, folks, no team in NBA history has come back from down 3-0 to win a playoff series. No team. Only one team in the history of basketball and baseball, okay, in baseball, because it happened one time in baseball. I don't want to bring that up. I don't know why I did bring that up, because that was a ugly moment in New York City sports. Of course, the Yankees in 2004 in the American League Championship Series, one series away from the World Series, one more win away from the World Series. The Yankees blew a 3-0 lead to the Red Sox. The Red Sox stunned everybody, celebrated on their field. Then the Red Sox went to the World Series and ended a 86-year curse, 86-year championship drought, the Boston Red Sox did in 2004. But anyway, folks, so Paul George, Joel Embiid, Tyrese Maxey, and Philadelphia has a 4th really good player. His name is VJ Edgecombe. He's a rookie, very quick, very fast, a guard, dynamic. So a lot of folks would have rather played Boston coming into this series, because the Celtics, their star player, they have 2 star players. One of them, who most folks feel is the best player on the Celtics, Jason Tatum, he tore his Achilles at the last season in the playoffs against the Knicks, actually. So he was supposed to be out all year. He was out most of this season. The Celtics played well still without him, so he was able to come back, and the team was still in a championship contending situation. So he came back to the court about 10 months after his Achilles, but he was looking a little shaky. The Celtics were looking a little shaky. They blew a 3-1 lead to the Sixers in the last series. So going into Game 7, most folks felt like the Celtics would have been the easier matchup. And the Sixers, that did not happen. Knicks fans did not get their wish right there. They got the Sixers. And right now, after three games, folks, the Knicks are up 3-0 over the Philadelphia 76ers. So now the Knicks, they are playing Game 4 tonight on Mother's Day. Happy Mother's Day to all the mothers out there. I apologize for not mentioning this when I opened the show. So I apologize. Happy Mother's Day out there. All right, happy Mother's Day to my wonderful mother, June Benjamin. And today on Mother's Day, the Knicks will look to give all mothers a great Mother's Day gift. All right? Okay? How many mothers out there do I know who are Knicks fans, who are big Knicks fans? Many. So I know there are so many women out there, okay? So many great mothers who are listening to this, and you all are Knicks fans, and you all would love nothing more than for the Knicks to win. Like some of you all, the best Mother's Day gift would be for the Knicks to win today and to wrap up this series that they have going right now, okay? And the Knicks, like I said, folks, they've won the last 7 games in Philadelphia. Now, we know that the last professional men's team to win a championship here. All right, so look. The New York Liberty, they won the championship, the WNBA championship in 2024. So they are the last professional sports team to win a championship for New York City. It's been hard out here for New York sports, all right? The New York Liberty, they got it done in 2024. Their first ever championship ever, okay? And they were one of the inaugural franchises. Then, and then the New York City Football Club, NYCFC, the soccer team that began playing in about 2015, I think, might have been their first season, 2014. I covered the inaugural season of the NYCFC, New York City Football Club, and they began playing at Yankee Stadium, and now they play at Yankee Stadium and at Citi Field where the Mets play, and they're actually they're having their own stadium built for them right now across the street from Citi Field, so that's going to be cool. But they won a championship in 2021, and those, the Liberty and the NYCFC, are the only two professional New York City sports franchises who have won a championship in a long time now. The Knicks, we know, have not won a championship since 1973, folks. 1973 was the last time the Knicks won a championship, 53 years. So right now, it's exciting times for New York City because this is something that a lot of folks have never seen, all right, at all. And the folks who have seen it, they remember how great it was, and they want to see it and experience that and feel that feeling again. Now, the last men's professional sports team besides the New York City Football Club to win a championship are the New York Giants. And I got the chance to interview one of their star players, the running back, one of their star running backs, Amar Bradshaw. He came up to Harlem last week, and I interviewed him actually on the campus of City College, all right? It's a beautiful campus, City College is a beautiful campus, all right? So I interviewed Amar Bradshaw out there on the lawn, right where City College has their graduation. Their graduation is coming up in a couple of weeks, probably 2 or 3 weeks. And when they have graduation, they have it right where Amar Bradshaw and I had the event, had the conversation. So I'm going to play that for you. And then when we come back, I'm going to play for you an interview with a young, promising black pitcher. He's also Indian as well. He has a Indian mother, And so he has heritage, lineage, legacy from India. He's the first pitcher, first player, excuse me, first player, pitcher, hitter, what have you, of Indian descent in Major League Baseball. And his father is a Afro-American and a former NFL football player. I believe his father, I saw, is in the College Hall of Fame. I think he went to Auburn University. And his father, Tracy Rucker, played a few years in the NFL. And his father has been an NFL football coach, a football coach and a coach in the NFL for very many years. And so I did an interview with him also. He's the young pitcher with the Texas Rangers. So I'm going to play that for you all as well. But first, folks, I want you all to listen to this interview I have with former New York Giant, but two-time New York Giant and, I'm sorry, two-time champion, Super Bowl champion New York Giant, a man who played on the Giants' last two Super Bowl winning teams, all right? And then we'll be back for a quick chat after that, and then we're going to play you all the interview that I did with Kumar. But this right here is Ahmad. All right, folks, we're back. Yes, again, we are here with two-time New York Giants Super Bowl winning running back, Ahmad Bradshaw. And
1: Thank you. Nice to meet you all.
0: Yeah, folks, so the Giants have had four Super Bowl wins in their history. He was on the last two, 07 and 2011. So a running back, dynamic running back here, formed a super duo in the backfield with Brandon Jacobs. So, Ahmad, man, thanks for coming, and great to meet you, man.
1: Thanks for having me, man.
0: Yeah,
1: I love New York. Thank you, guys. Thanks for the fans. Thank you, guys, so much.
0: Yeah, that Super Bowl ring right there looks really nice, man.
1: You know, it feels nice. Thank you, man.
0: Now, you're from Virginia, right?
1: Yep.
0: Yeah, so, I mean, how did you get into sports and football growing up in Virginia?
1: My dad put me into sports. He, you know, he instilled football into me. You know, I love basketball as well. And, you know, I played track. I ran track and, you know, I played all sports. So I just love sports in general. I'm from the country, so that's all it is to do in the country, in the mountains in Virginia.
0: Yeah, man, that's cool. I have some Virginia ties. I went to undergrad at Norfolk State University.
1: Okay,
0: so,
1: No doubt, man.
0: And so you said that you played all the sports growing up.
1: Yep.
0: Now, when you were in Virginia, you said you were, you know, a fan of everything.
1: Yep.
0: Were you a fan of any of the teams growing up?
1: You know what? My dad served in Dallas, so I'm not going to say my favorite team, but he brought it back to Virginia. And, you know what? I was a big fan until I got drafted to the New York Giants.
0: Yeah, man, you know, as you know, I'm sure there's a lot of Cowboy fans in New York City. I don't know why, but
1: right.
0: So now, you said you played basketball as well,
1: yep.
0: Right? So were you a fan of any of the basketball teams growing up?
1: The Bulls, of course, Michael Jordan. So
0: that was a huge
1: inspiration for me.
0: No doubt about it. Yeah, Jordan definitely caused a lot of heartbreak for me and a lot of New Yorkers here. Man, cool. So now, in high school in Virginia, what was the landscape like, the football landscape and competition like?
1: You know what? I excelled pretty well in Virginia, but we had just a lot of tradition there. I had a great coach. You know, all my cousins were before me, so I had to be like my cousins or better. So that's, you know, that was what I had to work with in that sense. You know, I was all state in basketball and football. I mean, I feel like the competition, it got harder as we got more northern to Northern Virginia. But, you know, and that was like playoffs and different things at that point.
0: And then college, you went to Marshall in West Virginia.
1: Yep.
0: You know, growing up, Marshall got on the map for me with Randy Moss doing big things, and then of course Chad Pennington, they were together.
1: Yep.
0: So you were a few years later, about 10 years later or so, well not even 10 years later, a few years later.
1: Yep.
0: So how did you end up going to Marshall?
1: You know what, I left UVA, got in some trouble there, and I went straight to Marshall. Bob Pruitt was like, you know, Randy Moss came here in the same situation, and, you know, I did the same thing. He took me in, and I played my true freshman year, backed up a senior, and he left, and I was ready to take over.
0: Yeah, okay, so then you go through your college years at Marshall, and then 2007, You get drafted by the Giants. Their general manager, Jerry Reese, yep. That was his first year as Giants general manager, and he selected you. You were a six-round pick, right?
1: Seven-round pick.
0: Okay, yep. Seven-round pick. Right, you were actually the fifth pick from the last pick in the draft. Yeah, man. Yep. So at that time, how do you feel being selected in the seventh round, five picks? Because some people say, when they're not selected in the draft, they can become a free agent and decide where they want to go.
1: Right.
0: So how do you feel when you were selected five pick from the last pick in the draft?
1: I mean, I was blessed just to get picked. But, you know, I had a chip on my shoulder when I came in. I knew I was a lot better than most of the running backs in my class. You know, Adrian Peterson, Marshawn Lynch were great. And I was, you know, I felt like I was right there with them at that point. And, you know, my career shows that part. But, you know, I came in with that type of chip on my shoulder that I was one of the best in my class.
0: No doubt. And for those who don't remember Amar Bradshaw, he said with a chip on his shoulder, he ran like that all the time, ferocious, with something extra every time he was out there. That was definitely noticeable. Now, your rookie year, the Giants, I know you didn't play a lot early in the season. Yep. Now, the team started off 0-2. You know, Coach Coughlin had been there. That was like his fourth season at the time as Giants head coach. Yep. You all lost to Dallas opening game, then you lost to the Packers at home, and then the third game you all played Washington. At Washington, you all got down. You were down by about two touchdowns at halftime. Then the second half, you all turned it around, ended up winning that game, had a goal line stand the defense had to win that game, and that kind of turned things around. You all went on a winning streak after that. But you know, what do you remember about the start of that season and how you all kept it together and had that really good run after that?
1: Well, I mean, I originally made the team from being a kickoff returner and special teams specialists, you know, my rookie year. And that's how you make the team as a rookie if you're not starting right off the bat. You know, and I mean, we were just knitting together at that point of the year. We were coming together, you know, and defense just started stepping up, and we realized how good we were on the defensive side. And, you know, our offense was, you know, it takes a little while, but we came together. We had a lot of great pieces and you know, on the offense, and we knew how good we were.
0: Yeah, so that first season, like I said you started on special teams, running back kicks, and I guess, you know, Brandon Jacobs was a starter.
1: Yep.
0: Tiki Barber had retired after the previous year, and Derek Ward was also ahead of you, and Ruben Drones.
1: Yep.
0: And then those guys got hurt. Yep. Derek Ward got hurt, I remember, and I remember you the first time, most Giant fans remember you, of course, second to last game of the season on the road against Buffalo.
1: Yep.
0: The Giants needed to win one more game to clinch a playoff spot, and you all were in, you know, cold conditions. Buffalo is a high-scoring game, and then you have this breakout 88-yard touchdown run in the second half, in the fourth quarter, actually, that gave you all that identity lead a little bit, and you all went on to win that game. So 88-yard, you ran past everybody into the end zone, cold day. That was your coming-out party for the Giants. So what do you remember just about, you know, that run and how you were able to take it to the house 88 yards?
1: You know what, I just wanted to give the team a spark. You know, I was earth, wind, and I was fire. And the trio that we had with Derek Ward and Brandon Jacobs, and I was like the spark plug. So I just wanted to give the team a spark, and I was able to, you know, I came in the game and I told my lineman, I said, if you block it up, I'm going to score this play. And, you know, they blocked it up perfect, and I was able to, you know, hit my head on the goalpost and score a touchdown 88 yards later.
0: Yeah, in the regular season that year, because you didn't start getting carries until, like, pretty much that day. So you know, of course, only two games, ran for about under 200 yards, and then you had about, you know, most of the yards in that one game, 100 or something yards in that game, and then the next week you all play the Patriots. So the Patriots were undefeated at that time, 15-0.
1: Yeah.
0: They were trying to become the first team ever to go 16-0 in a regular season, and you all had the playoff locked up. We're playing at home, and there was a big debate about whether or not the Giants should play their starters or rest them for the playoffs. And, you know, you all played, everybody played, and that game was a great game. It was a shootout. You all almost beat them. You lost 38-35, but, you know, that game, I feel like, gave you all confidence going to the playoffs. So,
1: well, I think it gave us a lot of confidence. I didn't play that game, so that was huge confidence for me because they'd never seen me play. And, you know, I felt like once we seen them in the playoff, I mean, in the Super Bowl, I felt like we had an advantage just because, you know, they hadn't seen me at that point. And, you know, hopefully it changed everything in that sense. But, yeah, I didn't play the last game of my season because I got hit on the knee in the Buffalo game. And ended up, missing that Patriots game.
0: Now, you return the next week in Tampa.
1: Yep.
0: So the Giants folks, they went on the road and won three straight playoff games at Tampa. Then went to Dallas, who was like 13-3 that year, won the division. And the Giants, you won that game in Dallas. Then you went into Green Bay. It was freezing that day. Temperature below zero.
1: Yeah.
0: You know, Tom Coughlin, your coach, getting frostbite on the sideline. You know, you all win that game.
1: Yep.
0: You get a touchdown in that game as well.
1: Yep.
0: So, you know, how do you think, you know, what was the key for you all to go on the road and winning those three straight playoff games?
1: You know what? We were the road warriors, man. You know, we love to go on the road. We love depending on each other on the road. You know, and that's what we did. We went into every game depending on each other to help each other. And, you know, we played fierce football.
0: Now, what was it like to score a touchdown in that game against Green Bay? I know you had a long touchdown run called back by the referees, but you still got in the end zone. That game, you all clinched your Super Bowl berth, so overtime game as well. Lawrence Tynes kicked you all into the Super Bowl. Shout out to Lawrence Tynes, but how was it scoring your first playoff touchdown?
1: Oh, man, it was a blessing, man. Just to be in that situation was a blessing, and just to give my team a chance to win give them a chance to win in that situation and score a touchdown was a blessing. All I can do for my team is how I play.
0: Now, Super Bowl 42, you all play the Patriots again in the Super Bowl.
1: Yep.
0: And the Patriots, you know, I feel like had they won that game, they could have laid claim to being the greatest team of all time because they would have been the first team ever to go 19-0. And most folks thought that they were going to win that game, even though you all had almost beat them like 4 weeks prior.
1: Yep.
0: So, you know, going to that game against, you know, a team that most folks thought were going to win, you guys were big underdogs. What was the mindset going into that game?
1: We loved it, man. We all wore black. And we said it was a funeral. We loved that situation. We loved being the underdogs. We had a great defense, great offense. We had all the right pieces. We knew we were supposed to be there. And, you know, they counted us out in that situation. And we love to be counted out in a Super Bowl so we can show exactly what we have.
0: Yeah, and for folks that don't know, Ahmad had the most rushing yards in that game amongst both teams. So that was an amazing game because it was the first game you guys played them in week 17 was a shootout.
1: Yep.
0: This game was a low scoring game. Entering the fourth quarter, the score was 7-3 Patriots. And you all got two touchdowns in that fourth quarter, one by your boy who's here. He'll be up here next, David Tyree.
1: Yep.
0: He had the first touchdown in that game.
1: Yep.
0: And then, he of course had the great catch. And then Plaxico had the game winning touchdown. Your Marshall boy, Randy Moss, also scored a touchdown in the fourth quarter for the Patriots. But, what was it like to, win that fourth quarter? You know, have the dramatic, of course, catch by, Tyree after Eli gets out of the sack and you all win that game?
1: You know, it was a crazy game. I was a rookie, so I didn't want to be in the game at that point. So I told Brandon, you go, please.
0: really?
1: Yes,
0: okay.
1: I had to. I mean, it was just, you never know when somebody's going to blitz, if they're going to pressure blitz or not. So I was not putting myself in that situation, especially like playing four games that season. I said, Brandon, please take it. And, he was the right person for that, for picking up blitzes and protecting Eli at that point.
0: Cool. So you all won a Super Bowl.
1: Yeah.
0: What was it like to be able to come back to New York and walk around and be champions and then also that parade you had?
1: Oh, man, this is the best city in the world. I mean, to bring the trophy back and to be in New York City at the same time, man, it was the best feeling in the world. And the parade was the best. I had two of them. I've been been awarded 2 Super Bowls. So, that's the best time is the parades, man. That's the best.
0: Yeah, now, 2008, I know that year, the starting running backs got healthy, so you didn't play much the next year in 08. So how was it for you to, have success, win a Super Bowl, but the next year not really be able to play much?
1: You know what? You got to be a role player sometimes. I was still learning, in that sense, how the game goes, how NFL works. But, it all works out in the end, and, you just trust the path.
0: Yeah, 2009, you get more carries. In 2010, you have your first 1,000-yard season. So how was it having your first 1,000-yard season in the NFL then?
1: That was a goal for me. And, to accomplish goals is a big thing in sports. I enjoyed that. And that was, one of my biggest goals in the NFL.
0: Yeah, so now that season, 2008, the Giants had a great regular season. Started off like 12-1, something like that. Then you all lose to Philly in the first round. Yep. After being number one seed, they get knocked off. And then 2009 and 2010, you all don't make the playoffs. You almost make it in 2010, but don't do it. In 2011, you guys come in, and that season is kind of an up and down year for you all as well. You all were like 7-7 going into like the second to last game. You all played the Jets and then Dallas, and you all had 2 big wins there. Then you go into the playoffs again, and you play Atlanta. But first, what was the mindset for you all, late in that season when it looked like you guys might not even make the playoffs? And, the media can be tough in this town.
1: Yeah.
0: They're ready to run everybody out of town, Coughlin, Eli, and all that. So what do you remember, when you guys were 7-7, where things kind of looked real shaky?
1: We just depended on each other at that point. We knew how good we were. We had a lot of great pieces. It's hard to win Super Bowls and, within 4 years, 5 years of doing it before. You have to rebuild teams and figure it out. And that's where we were. We were 7-7, and we realized that we were still in it. And, that was the time bomb right there. We just had to take off.
0: Yeah, okay, so now, like I said, you guys played the Falcons in the first round. You blow them out.
1: Yeah.
0: Then you go on the road. You guys have a game. The second game, you guys beat the Packers, who were like 15-1 that year. Yeah. 15-1 that year, Aaron Rodgers. Yeah. You all knocked them off. You guys score a lot of points in that game again. And then, 49ers in the NFC Championship game. That was a tough physical game, overtime game. One of the most physical games I watched, Yeah, very, very physical game.
1: Eli was on his back a lot.
0: Yes, Eli got roughed up so much, and I was thinking to myself, the fact that he didn't turn the ball over impressed me, because one turnover in that game, you guys would have lost the game.
1: No question.
0: And 49ers probably turned it into the fumble of the ball, which allowed you guys to win that game. Then the Super Bowl 46, so now you guys have beat the Patriots, playing them again in the Super Bowl, had beat them. You beat them that regular season too, I think.
1: Yeah.
0: Now, what was the mindset like going into it again, having beat them 4 years prior and knowing that they wanted to get revenge on you guys?
1: We had confidence. We had a lot of the same guys that won the Super Bowl, 4 years before that. So, we had just confidence in everybody. We had done it before. We had a lot of guys who'd done it before. To be in the Super Bowl twice in 4 years, it was a blessing. But we had a lot of good experienced guys there, and I think that helped us get through that second game.
0: Yeah, so the first time you all beat them, the Super Bowl 42, 4 years prior, you won 17-14. Yeah. This game you won 21-17, and you scored a touchdown in that game. So what was it like to score a touchdown in the Super Bowl?
1: I wasn't supposed to score, and Eli told me not to score, and I didn't realize the time of the game. I think it happened for a reason. You never know what could happen after. We could miss a field goal or anything, almost snap, anything could happen. And I depended on our defense. And no one could tell me not to score a game-winning touchdown in the Super Bowl. So those factors all kicked in as I'm running into the end zone. So
0: definitely. Definitely, you'll forever be in the record books for scoring a touchdown in the Super Bowl, so that's amazing. And you win that game in Indianapolis, and you are now a 2-time Super Bowl champion. So how did that feel, and what would it like to have another parade here?
1: Oh, man, it's a blessing, man. The parade, like I said, is one of the top goals here. After the Super Bowl, that's the funnest part of it. Like I said, New York is just the best for all that. With so many people, so many great fans. Yeah, man. So, what was it like? You know, like I said, you and Brandon Jacobs formed a dynamite backfield. What was it like being a part of the backfield with Brandon Jacobs?
2: Man, he's my brother, and I would, you know, we shared a lot of different carries, man. We gave it to each other. We wanted to see each other succeed, and that was the best part of it. We did a great job at sharing.
1: Okay, two more for you. Your head coach, Tom Coughlin, you know, we hear about how tough he could be, but a great coach. You all always seem prepared. So what was it like playing for him?
2: Coach Coughlin is like a father figure for me. You know, my dad was there until 2009, of course. But Coach Coughlin, you know, when I go in his office and talk to him, he's like a father figure. And, you know, he's a tough ass on the football field, but he's really like a soft gentleman.
1: And last one for you, Jeff. You know, your time playing in New York. What was it like just dealing with, you know, the media and just living in New York City?
2: Man, I mean, the media was tough. You know, you had to learn how to deal with that. But, you know, just living in New York City and the fans, you know, they pushed you more than anything, and you wanted to, you know, see them happy more than see them frown. So, you know, New York, you want to see them happy and smiling.
1: All right, everybody. So, once again, two-time New York Giants Super Bowl champion running back, Ahmad Bradshaw. Ahmad, man, thank you so much, Ahmad. Appreciate you, man. All right, everybody. We're back with David Tyree and a few.
0: All right, y'all. So, Ahmad Bradshaw again, two-time New York Giant champion. Great talking with him at City College in Harlem. And now I'm going to play a second interview for you all that I did early this week at Yankee Stadium. There's not a lot of black pitchers in the game, and this guy is one of them, Kumar Rocker, with the Texas Rangers. He threw a no-hitter in college in 2019. He was the first, and I think still only, pitcher to throw a no-hitter in what they call the Super Regional Round in the College World Series. And he did that and led his college team, Vanderbilt University, to the College World Series in 2019. So he also, I said earlier, that his father is Afro-American, his mother is Indian, her family is from India. So very interesting guy, very talented. And so here we go, Kumar Rocker right here, right now. We're back. All right, everybody, Samori Benjamin here at Yankee Stadium with one of the rising young pitchers in Major League Baseball, Kumar Rocker. Kumar, man, I've been a fan of yours since I saw you pitching at Vanderbilt in 2019, so great meeting you, man. And, yeah, you're here in the Bronx Yankee Stadium. I mean, what's it like being at Yankee Stadium?
3: I mean, first time. I mean, it's beautiful. The city's beautiful, and I'm excited to play a game here tonight.
0: Yeah, man, so... not a lot of black pitchers, you know, in Major League Baseball. I've been a fan of the game a long time. So definitely when I saw you, I definitely took notice of you. But, you know, I know that you were raised in the South and all that. So coming up, how did you get into baseball?
3: Honestly, like you said, just being in the South. And we play year-round there, so a lot of opportunity to make friends. I moved around a lot there as my dad coached football. And I always liked throwing stuff, so became a pitcher.
0: Yes, I know your father played football, went to Auburn and played in the NFL as well. And he's an NFL coach, like you said, your father's a football coach. So, you know, growing up in the South with a father who, a big football player, how much were you attracted to football growing up?
3: I mean, a lot. You know, it was baseball and football in the family. And dad never forced me to do it, but, you know, I had a little taste for it. It went well, and then I saw my path in baseball and how good I could have been, how good I can be. And I took it.
0: So what do you think made you get really into baseball and made you decide to go the baseball route?
3: Coming out there and just understanding my talent, understanding the velocity, the breaking stuff, just being able to make the ball move, and just kind of how hard the game was. It gave me a challenge every day to go after it and kind of work each day towards it, rather than football being a little bit different.
0: Yeah, you know, pitching is very difficult. Very difficult for so many different reasons. Like up there on that mound, it's hard to get balls past the hitters, a lot of good hitters. You got to have good stuff to get past them, and when you don't have your best stuff, you could maybe mentally, it could be, I would figure, easy to maybe lose confidence. You know, how did you become a really good pitcher, and mentally, how were you able to, you know, keep the confidence over your young time developing?
3: Yeah, short time up here so far, but like I said, like, confidence grows every day, and it's supposed to. You know, you need experience, you need to understand these hitters, you need to understand what you need to become a good pitcher and last this whole year. So it's taking it day by day, watching the older guys do it, and then again having confidence in yourself and knowing what you're capable of.
0: How far in your young life did you go before you stopped playing football?
3: I stopped playing my sophomore year of high school. I played my sophomore year, then going to my junior year, I didn't play.
0: Did you play basketball at all?
3: I didn't. I played basketball in middle school. That's about it.
0: Okay, and just coming up, did you have any favorite teams in baseball and football?
3: Yeah, I say football was probably like the 07 Giants when they had like Eli, Jacobs, Plaxico. I liked them a lot. Then baseball, it was more of like what Ken Griffey was on the Reds, I think. He had Prince Fielder, Josh Hamilton, and I think my favorite pitcher is Pedro.
0: Yeah, man, that's very cool because I actually just about on Saturday, I interviewed two players from that 07 Giants football team, Amar Bradshaw and David Tyree. Two great interviews, man.
3: Yeah.
0: I mean, I'm just curious. Growing up in the South, I'm a Giants fan.
3: Yeah.
0: How did you become a Giants fan?
3: So it was one of those things where it's like, I ain't gonna say I'm a Giants fan. I'm gonna say I'm a fan of where my dad coaches. But when you used to go to like book club when you were little, they used to have posters and stuff that you could buy for 30 cents, 50 cents. And I bought an 07 Giants poster and I hung up in my room. I was like, these are the guys. And Madden was out at the time, so it was fun playing with them.
0: Yeah, man, that was an epic Super Bowl. Might be the best Super Bowl, best upset of all time. Yeah, man. So now growing up in the South, high school, you went to high school in Georgia, is that correct?
3: Correct. Yeah.
0: Okay, so the baseball landscape, Georgia, a lot of talent in Georgia. You know, I see a lot of major leaguers from Georgia, a lot of, you know, not a lot of black American players, but I see a lot of them who are in the MLB, a lot are from Georgia.
3: Yeah.
0: So just growing up, I mean, playing high school in Georgia, what was it like, the competition at that time?
3: The competition was great. I mean, you could play, I played in high school at a 4A public school, and at that time you could play MLB draftees, D1 recruits, whatever you want, and then you go down to East Cobb, you go down to Atlanta. They had the perfect game complex like an hour away, so played a lot of games down there, and then just, I mean, everything in the metro, and then everybody came from New Jersey or wherever to just come and play in that little spot. So, I mean, you could get anything you wanted. And then they took the high schools from Alabama, high schools from Florida. They all brought them up to Georgia. You could play them there, too.
0: Uh-huh. And did you have – what's your best high school memory? You know, you were very good, definitely on a fast track, a lot of competition. Do you have one favorite high school memory on the baseball field in Georgia?
3: Honestly, just all those summers going out there and playing and hanging out with the guys. I mean, I'm sure, like, I think my class was 18 and a lot of them played on the same team. So it was just all those guys. I hope they're doing well, and I hope they're – I know most of them are in the show, so it's cool.
0: Now, I saw in high school you got drafted by Colorado, I think like in the 30-something round, maybe 38th round or so. Now, as a kid, I'm sure it was your dream to play in the MLB, but at that time you decided to not go. So, I mean, how tough or maybe not tough a decision with that to decide to go to Vanderbilt and not pursue the MLB dream at that time?
3: I mean, it was definitely hard. I wanted to go to school for sure. My parents were pushing that way, but at the same time, I wanted to give my parents a little bit of break in terms of just spending money on me and things like that. So I wanted to do it myself, but ended up working out well, getting an education as well as getting drafted again. So it went well.
0: Yeah, so Vanderbilt, a top baseball school, SEC, definitely a lot of competition. In your freshman year, you all had a great season. You all won the championship your freshman year, and you were a big part of that. You won two games in the College World Series. You also threw a no-hitter. I think you were the first pitcher ever to throw a no-hitter in the Super Regional. Did it against Duke, I believe. I mean, so, man, what was that moment like? That's when I first saw you, and like I said, you definitely stood out to me. And what was that moment like for you, man?
3: I mean, it was great. It's a great part of my life. It's a great part for all those guys that were around and that team in general. We still talk a lot. We get to stay together. And it was a great moment. It was great for Coach Corbin. It was great for Vanderbilt and Nashville. They continue to progress at their school in terms of football and basketball. So it's a sports school now. And it was a great time for everybody.
0: Yeah, man, that's cool. I got a chance to meet Ashton Martin was on that team with
3: you,
0: right?
3: Great.
0: Yeah, I interviewed him last year. And then the next year, 2020, you guys have COVID. And then, you know, 2021, you got drafted by the Mets, I believe, about the 10th pick. And You know, I know things didn't work out. I mean, with that, how difficult of a time was that for you to, you know, be drafted in the first round after, you know, being drafted in 38th round a couple years before you do really well in college, and then not able to sign initially with the first team that signed that drafted you?
3: Yeah, it was a tough time, but it was also a blessing at the same time. It taught me a lot through that time of just kind of growing up and kind of moving forward with things and understanding that adversity is going to hit at different times, and it hit then. And happy to move forward and happy to be with the Rangers there in Texas and be a great group of guys as well.
0: Yeah, man, I tell you, as a baseball fan and somebody that became a fan of yours, I was disappointed, you know what I'm saying, because I wanted to see you here in New York. I grew up a Yankee fan, but I was like getting excited to possibly see you pitch in New York. So, yeah, man, so then I know that you went to like independent ball for a year. You played your ball in like Troy, New York, right? So what kind of experience was that like, you know, a year away from college, after, you know, college, draft did not work out for you initially, and then you were playing pro ball in Troy, New York, in the Hudson Valley?
3: It was definitely different. I enjoyed it a lot, though, a good group of guys there, but just going from like the kind of the structure of college to hopping right into probably the most freedom I've ever had and being in that environment, it was good to see, because it was just freedom, and I think I became myself more and more, understood what I needed to do every day to become a good pitcher and focus solely on baseball, and then also take kind of that experience and move it towards going into pro ball, seeing a little bit more structure, a little bit more classes of high A, double A, triple A, knowing that, hey, like, I've kind of seen both sides of things. It kind of gave me an edge.
0: You know, I wanted to ask you, actually, SEC, you know, so much talent, so many good baseball schools. You're 2 years, 3 years or so in the SEC pitching. Yeah. What was it like? You know, there's so many current major leaguers who you went up against at that time. So what was it like going up against all that tough competition in the SEC?
3: It was great. I mean, it was a battle. My dad played in the SEC. I had a chance to play in the SEC. And then just being in the South and growing up in the South, visiting all those schools and kind of seeing the football program when I was younger, and then playing in the baseball program against them was awesome. And, yeah, like you said, a lot of good players, a lot of good hitters out of there, and they continue to produce.
0: So. Yeah, man, okay. So now, after your 1 year in Troy, New York, in, like, pro ball, but not MLB pro ball, but outside of MLB, your 1 year there, you get drafted the next season in June, number 3 overall by Texas. So how did it feel to have your draft selection move up and get drafted to number 3, and that works out, you're finally able to sign and begin your MLB process?
3: Yeah, it was a blessing in itself. It was nothing that I would have expected to sit there and go higher than I did before. And I mean, that's, like I said, it's a blessing. And like I said, being here in Texas is special. I enjoy them. They enjoy me. And just continue to play and continue to grow, develop, and then bring a lot of winning here as well.
0: Yeah, man, the minor league process is not easy. It's a grind for all of you. So what was the minor league process and experience for you before you got here?
3: It was different than most. It was a little quick, and I'm glad it was. I think it's a blessing to get here as quick as you can and learn from the best. But it was good. I mean, going, I got a chance to play in Frisco, got a chance to play in Austin, Texas. I had never been to Texas until I got drafted by him. So seeing all those parts, going to Midland and traveling like that, seeing windmills and seeing all the oil, I thought that was really cool.
0: That's cool, man. Yeah, I had never been to Texas myself until 2 years ago for the All-Star game in Texas, you know?
3: Okay, yeah.
0: So that was cool. And, of course, you know, you get to be here on the same team as your college teammate, Jack Leiter. You all are teammates here in Texas. You were teammates at Vanderbilt doing your thing, winning a championship. So what's it like to be teammates here in the pros with your college teammate, Jack?
3: It's crazy. I think it's just funny every day we walk in the locker room, we still see each other. But like I said, he took a huge step last year. I'm hoping to follow in his shoes. And like I said, I learned a lot from him. Learned a lot from his dad, and just it's good seeing him every day.
0: Yeah, now you made your major league debut 2024 towards the end of the season, I believe, in September. So what do you remember your major league debut being like, and what do you remember about getting the call and telling your parents and what that moment was like for you?
3: It was like getting drafted again. It was a loss for words, opportunity to go out there and debut in Seattle, beautiful city, a lot of good fans. And it was amazing. It was a dream come true, and I'm glad it worked out the way it did.
0: A couple more for you. So, Jess, so far your young Major League Baseball career, what has it been like for you, and how has things been for you so far in your brief year and maybe 2 or 3 months of Major League Baseball?
3: it's been great. I've been enjoying it. I haven't performed the way I wanted to yet, but just taking in and learning and all the knowledge that I get up here, and then I know I'm a guy that can apply it and apply it quickly. So just doing that every day and taking the time to develop, it's been amazing. But being

0: I think this is going to be a turning stone for us and kind of take us off to the next level right here.
1: Was there a player that you grew up watching, a hitter you grew up watching, and then at the major league so far you had the face and you were like, oh, man, I can't believe it. I watched this guy my whole life. Now I'm facing him right now.
0: Probably Machado. Yeah. Just the swag, the whole thing he's got going, especially in San Diego. That was a cool one to face.
1: Manny Machado. Okay, my last one for you. I ask everybody this. Jess, the most talented teammate that you ever played with, who is it?
0: Most talented baseball-wise?
1: Yes.
0: Man. When I was 17, 18, Ethan Hankins. I think he was throwing 100. He was a big 6'7", 6'6", dude. Just rubber arm and just throwing 100 whenever he wanted, make the ball do whatever he wanted, and would go out there and dominate. I think he was all world in Team USA when we were on the 18U team and absolutely dominated. I think it was Korea.
1: Last one for you. I know that your grandparents, your mother's parents, are from India.
0: Yeah.
1: So what does it mean, that part of your ancestry, ethnicity, what has that meant for you, and how has it been to grow up and learning some Indian culture?
0: It's been great. You know, my mom's kept me in it since I was born, and we continue to make trips. They stay in D.C., so seeing that side of the family every once a year, twice a year, as much as I can, and then actually having them come out to Baltimore because they're close to there. But it's been a dream. Like, they don't have many people to look up to in the MLB, and I'm the one for them. And it's just cool how much they appreciate it and how much they show love for it. And I'm doing my best I can to just kind of keep supporting and showing that, like, Indian kid, black kid, they see me. Like, hey, man, I'm going to take a shot at this. That's all that matters.
1: No doubt, man. Kumar, man, it's definitely been a pleasure. Like I said, I've enjoyed watching you pitch since I first saw you. And I'm always excited to watch you pitch. And I hope that you become one of the black aces. That's the black American pitcher that has won 20 games in the season. There's 15 all time, so man, I'll definitely be watching you, man. Thank you so much, folks. Texas Rangers pitcher Kumar Rocker. All right, folks, great guy right here. We're back.
0: Thank you, man.
1: All right, everybody, it's Samori Benjamin back here. So that was Kumar and the Yankees right now. They have got off to a great start this season, but so has a team in their division, the Tampa Bay Rays. The Tampa Bay Rays right now are tied with the Yankees for first place of the American League East standings. I believe there are only two teams in the American League that have a record above 500. Well, three right now. Okay, four. Four. The Yankees and the Tampa Bay Rays, who are in their division, right, tied with them, are four of those teams in the American League over 500. The Yankees right now are 25-13. Excuse me. The Tampa Bay Rays, Tampa has 25 wins and 13 losses, and the Yankees have 26 wins and 14 losses. So they are tied right now for first place. The Yankees have played two more games than the Texas Rangers. And Cleveland is 21-20, and the Athletics, who do not claim a city right now as they wait for their new stadium to be built in Las Vegas, the Las Vegas Raiders, and they, of course, used to be in Oakland, Los Angeles. They went back to Oakland, and then they moved from Oakland, never getting the stadium that they wanted in Oakland. So now they're in that's the Raiders. The Raiders, okay, before them, okay, were in Los Angeles and then Oakland, and then they moved to Los Angeles, then they moved back to Oakland. They were in Oakland for a while again, and they never got the new stadium that they wanted in Oakland, so the Oakland Raiders moved to Las Vegas, all right? The Oakland Athletics, the baseball team, were never in Los Angeles. They never moved to Los Angeles, but they were in Oakland for a very long time after coming from Kansas City, all right? And the Athletics, Oakland Athletics, they decided to move to Vegas because Vegas is building them a new stadium, so they decided to move to Vegas along with the Raiders. But the stadium for the Athletics is not built yet, so the Athletics right now are playing in Sacramento, California, in a minor league ballpark, but they did not call themselves the Sacramento Athletics. They call themselves Jethia.

Athletics. They are the fourth team, along with the Yankees, Tampa Bay Rays, and Cleveland Guardians, who are over 500 in the American League. So Cleveland is just 21-20, Athletics 21-18, the Yankees 26-14. So you see how much better the Yankees and Rays record is so far over all the other teams in the American League. But the Yankees have lost two straight games after two tough losses in Milwaukee Friday and Saturday night. But the Yankees are going to be okay, all right? They always are. Even though they have not won a championship in a long time, they're still always a team in contention. The New York Mets folks, I hate to say it, but they have the worst record in baseball. They are 15-24. So the Mets are tied with the Los Angeles Angels and the San Francisco Giants for the least amount of wins in Major League Baseball. All right, so folks, Samori Benjamin here. Great talking to you all. I'm signing off. I will see you all next week. Go Knicks. They play at 3:30 today. Looking for the sweep. And happy Mother's Day, everybody.

0: You're tuned to WBAI, the station that tells our story and tells it like it is. 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

are looking for freedom. Welcome, welcome, welcome. Welcome, good people, my abolitionist people. Thank you for joining the abolitionists. I'm your host, Frenchie Davis, and it is Mother's Day. So let me first send out my thank you for the push to my own mom. Hey, Kendra, she just had a birthday too. She gets the extra accolades for being born and Mother's Day right after that. So shout out to you, the rest of my family, the lineage, the woman legacy in my family is just so powerful. I am grateful for them all. And to the ancestor world, to my great grandmother that plays such a significant role in the person that I am today, the voice that I have today. That was Willie Mae Haynes, aka Mama Beal. Such an impact. And so I just want to say to the universe that I am thinking of her today. And this is a day where you can use this episode to call in and give your love and light to the women legacies of your life. It may not be necessarily in blood, but it could be in spirit. So we honor all of those who played some type of maternal role in our lives today. So you can give us a call at 1-212-209-2877. That's 1-212-209-2877. And I think that this is a special episode. I don't think that this will be, I don't know, a traditional or a Hallmark version for Mother's Day, but I think that when we talk about emotional literacy, that this is a very necessary conversation that we're going to have today. So I am excited about that. I need to say that before we go any further, that this is not a celebration show. It is not a condemnation show either. It's a conversation. It's a conversation about love, the complicated, real, messy, transformative, sometimes devastating kind of love that exists between children and the women who are supposed to be their first home. There are people listening to this right now who are buying flowers, who called their mothers this morning and wept. There are people who are holding a grief that has no public ceremony because the person they are grieving is not dead. She is just not the mother they needed her to be. There are people listening who became mothers themselves and discovered that the experience was nothing like what they had been promised. There are sons listening who have never been given the language to describe what their relationship with their mother actually cost them, because the culture does not make space for men to speak about that either. So the Institute of Emotional Literacy teaches that feelings are not the problem, the silence around them is. And on this day in particular, there is so much silence, silence about disappointment, silence about grief, silence about the mothers who were enmeshed and the mothers who were absent and the mothers who were trying their absolute hardest and still got it wrong. And silence about the women who became mothers and lost themselves in the process. Today, the abolitionist breaks this silence because all of it, the love and the heartbreak and the complexity is all allowed in this space. It is all allowed in this space. And I'm excited to get to it if you will join me today. I think I found some really
cool music selections today. So I'm excited about that. I also want to share a complicated reality of mother-daughter dynamics. There are unrealistic expectations. Mothers may project their unfulfilled desires onto daughters, expecting them to live the life that she did not, or to not repeat the mistakes that she made. Daughters may expect the idealized mother from the stories and films they grew up with and be devastated to discover that their actual mother is a human being with wounds of her own. There's the enmeshment when a mother views her daughter as an extension of herself rather than a separate person. She cannot tolerate the daughter's developing independence. Every choice the daughter makes that differs from the mother's preference feels like a rejection. And the daughter cannot individuate without feeling guilty. This is one of the most documented and most painful mother-daughter dynamics. There's also competition that exists between some mothers and daughters. Some mothers struggle consciously or unconsciously with their daughters' youth, beauty, opportunity, or freedom. This can manifest as criticism, minimizing the daughter's achievements, or outright rivalry. It is devastating to feel competed with by the person who is supposed to celebrate you. There's also unresolved trauma. A mother who was neglected, abused, or abandoned often passes those patterns forward, not because she is cruel, but because she does not have the tools to do otherwise. She parents from her wound. The daughter receives the wound. There's trauma dumping and invalidation. Some mothers use their children as emotional containers for experiences the children are not equipped to hold. They share adult burdens, seek comfort from their children, and simultaneously invalidate the child's own feelings. And that child learns that her emotions do not matter, only her mother's do. So these are some complicated realities. There are also complicated realities of mother-son dynamics. The mother-son relationship carries its own particular complexity, one that is rarely discussed openly because the culture has no good language for it. There is no good language for that. So there's enmeshment and role reversal. A mother who is emotionally unfulfilled in her adult relationships may turn to her son as an emotional partner, confidant, or surrogate caretaker. The son learns that his job is to manage his mother's emotional state. And he grows into a man who manages women's emotions and has no idea that he is trained to do so. There's also overprotection and guilt. Overprotection communicates to a son that the world is dangerous and that he is not capable of handling it. The son who tries to become independent often faces enormous maternal guilt, silent suffering, tears, withdrawal of warmth that trains him to equate his own autonomy with causing pain. There's also emotional manipulation and control. That's when the victim role, the mother who is always suffering, always in need, always the one whose pain is largest, teaches sons that they are responsible for a woman's emotional state. And this produces men who either cannot say no to women or who go to cold and detached entirely to protect themselves from the manipulation they learn to expect. Oh, the mommy issues and adulthood.
Men from enmeshed or neglectful mother relationships often experience fear of abandonment, difficulty setting limits, or choosing partners who replicate the dynamic or emotional unavailability as a form of self-protection. Now, these patterns are rarely named because the culture does not give men permission to name them. And then I want to also, through this day, talk about the reality of becoming a mother. The transition into motherhood is one of the most powerful identity shifts a human being can experience, and one of the least honestly discussed in culture. Matrescence, the psychological and identity transformation of becoming a mother. This is a term coined by anthropologist Dana Raphael in 1973 and largely ignored by the medical community for like 50 years. Like adolescence, it is a period of significant neurological, hormonal, relational, and identity change. Unlike adolescence, it comes with no rite of passage, no acknowledged difficulty, and the expectation that you will feel only joy. Maternal ambivalence, loving your child and also feeling profound loss, frustration, isolation, or resentment is normal. It is documented. It is universal and almost universally denied. The mother who admits she finds motherhood harder than she expected or that she misses her life before children is judged by a culture that has decided maternal love should be unconditional, total, and joyful. The expectation is itself a form of violence against mothers. The physical reality. Childbirth changes bodies in ways that are minimized, dismissed, or invisible in public discourse. The pelvic floor damage, the chronic pain, the hormonal shifts, the sleep deprivation, and the erasure of personal space are not temporary inconveniences. They are the biological cost of reproduction that the culture assigns entirely to women and then refuses to acknowledge it. Welcome to the abolitionist. I'm looking forward to honoring the space of becoming a mother today. Feel free to call in. Feel free to share a story, a love story of mom. Feel free to cite frustration, fear, loss, anxiety, joy. This is your space today. 1-212-209-2877. We honor mothering in all of its capacity and incapacity today. And here is a little junior to get us started with My Mama Used to Say. What a classic. Take a listen.

Welcome back. Welcome back. Welcome to the Abolitionist here from 2 to 3 every Sunday. And oh, that was the jam. That was Junior with My Mama Used to Say. You know, we got some really classic songs about the moms, and I really love them. It was really fun to prepare for this segment today. And welcome to the Abolitionist, as our segment is focusing on mothers and becoming a mother. And you can give us a call at 1-212-209-2877. That's 1-212-209-2877. And try using that one. As I understand it, sometimes our phone lines can get a little wonky, but we are live and this is a safe space, and this is an opportunity to pay homage to those mothers and mother figures if you so choose. And today we break the silence because we need to talk about all of it. The love and the heartbreak and the complexity, as I have said, it is all in the room. And I want to ask two questions today. Well, maybe I'll ask a few more. But the first is, what did your mother teach you? What did your mother teach you? And the second is, what do you wish she had given you that she could not give you, that she did not have the capacity to give you? Because sometimes we think, you know, our moms are just holding back for the sake of ego. And sometimes it is really about capacity. And so it's very important that we acknowledge the humanity of our mothers and the capacities and incapacities that they may experience throughout their livelihood. I'm going to share a funny story, and if you have one, it'd be great to hear from you. 212-209-2877. I will never, ever, ever forget the day my great-grandmother taught me how to pepper spray a little boy's penis. And I know you're probably like, what? Okay, so I was a kid, probably about 10 years old, and a bit of a tomboy, and I so enjoyed catching the grasshoppers and crickets with my fellow peers and my friends around the neighborhood. And there was this one particular boy that was so annoying. I don't know where he got it from, but he felt like it was okay to stick out his thing at me. That's what we called it when we was kids, his thing. And he would just pull out his thing and he would shake it in front of me, and it made me so uncomfortable. And for a number of weeks, I kept it to myself, but he just continued to harass me to the point I did not know what to do. So I finally broke down and told my great-grandmother, I said, listen, this little boy, I can't catch bugs in peace. And so this little boy, he kept shaking himself at me. And my great-grandmother just kind of giggled, and she said, follow me. She said, come in the kitchen. And I'm thinking, like, she gonna cook my problems away? I don't know, understand what going in the kitchen after I just disclosed this information. What could she do in the kitchen? Was she gonna make a spell or something? I just did not know. Well, Mama Bill pulled out the baggies. This was long before yellow and blue made green. This was long before there was like a Ziploc bag that you could seal. But she pulled out this little plastic baggie, and she went into the cabinet, and she poured a good amount of black pepper into the baggie. And she twisted it up real good to make sure that the pepper did not come out. And she said, listen, she says, when you go back out to play, keep this in your pocket. And if he pulls it out again, you pour this whole bag on him. And I was completely stunned, confused, tickled, afraid, excited.
Just every emotion coursed through me, but I felt armed. I felt empowered. I felt nervous. And like clockwork, I went out, per usual, it's summertime. I went out to figure out how many bugs I could put in this mason jar today and if the bugs was gonna fight. And like clockwork, this little boy, he came out to do his regularly scheduled harassment of me. And I knew I was prepared with that bag of black pepper, and I fuddled in my pocket, and I got that black pepper out, and I just got to pouring. I just got to pouring all of this black pepper on this little boy's member. And there was a big silence that kind of infiltrated our universe at the time. And next thing I know, there was this very intense moment, and he was deeply disturbed, to say the least, and he ran away. And my great grandmother told me, she says, she says, if his parents come, send them to me. And I said, okay, like, oh my goodness, what if the parents come? And I always wondered to this day, what this little boy told his mama about why he had pepper on his member. I wonder if he explained it. I wonder how he got it all off, because it was there. And it certainly made an impact. And I did not realize that my great grandmother taught me how to pepper spray a boy at such a young, tender age. But I'm so grateful for it today. And that's the type of audacity and empowerment that my great grandmother armed me with. So it's probably no surprise as to why I am the spicy woman that I am today. And as a kid, I didn't realize how she was arming me, and certainly she could have taken the opportunity to come out to speak to him or speak to his parents, but she wanted to ensure that I had the power to do that. And so I am very grateful for that lesson, the power to the power to speak up for myself, to confront an issue head on. As Wahyu says, he says, you are the 21st century abolitionist today. She is certainly the reason why I feel so free. Definitely a contribution. So, maybe most of you didn't learn how to pepper spray a little boy's member when you were a kid, but you might have a story about mom. So you can give me a call at 212-209-2877. We're asking the question, what did your mother teach you, and what do you wish she would have taught you? Because we have expected mothers as well. So this is also an opportunity to share lessons to the moms to be as well. Because I think that that is very, very important. So I thank her and the women in my family for the space to become liberated. That is so important. And I want us to recognize that these are not opposing questions. They can both be true at the same time. A mother can have taught you strength by surviving things that should have broken her, and also never have taught you how to rest. She can have taught you how to keep a house, how to cook, how to show up, how to endure, and never have taught you that your feelings were allowed to exist. She can have
loved you completely and still left you with something missing. That is the truth of becoming a mother. This is what makes the mother relationship so particular. It is the original relationship, the one that precedes every other love, the one whose patterns get written into our nervous system before we have language for them. And when we love someone the way our mother loved us, or when we are afraid of someone the way she made us afraid, we are operating from code that was written before we could even read. It's so amazing. It's so powerful. So you can give us a call at 1-212-209-2877. How did mom change your life? How did becoming a mother change your life? 1-212-209-2877. And we'll take another music break to dedicate to our moms. And here is Mama by Boyz II Men. Take a listen.

0: Just another beautiful song dedicated to mothers. That was Mama by Boyz II Men. Welcome to The Abolitionist. I'm your host, Frenchie Davis, here on WBAI 99.5 FM, where we talk about the feelings. And the feelings are not the problem. The silence around them is. And welcome back as we continue our segment on becoming a mother. And you can call in and make dedications or speak to the mother space, the indifferent, the complexities, the joys, the challenges, that is all welcome here at 1-212-209-2877. That's 1-212-209-2877. And I want to welcome my first caller of today. Welcome, caller. What's your name and where are you calling in from?
1: Hi, this is Madonna. I'm calling from New Jersey.
0: Thank you, Madonna. Welcome.
1: No, thank you. I truly enjoy your show. I have BAI on all the time. I happen to walk in the kitchen, and you sort of like stunned me with some things you were saying about mothers and sons and mothers and daughters. Well, I can speak to my mom. Beautiful woman. She taught me a lot, not in terms of sitting and talking, but just by my observing her. And the things that she tolerated from my dad, I grew up in an abused home. And from a young child, I made it my mission to say that I would never expose or marry someone like my dad. With all due respect to my dad. But he was a womanizer. I didn't realize that the problems that she was having would be considered mental health issue at this time. In our modern time, right? But she went to work with bruised eyes, and she was a nurse, very intelligent, smart woman. But I did a lot of observations, and one of the things that it taught me is to never allow yourself to be held back by anyone. You know, I grew up with my mom during divorce from my dad. I made it my mission to talk to her. I made sure she had her medication. It broke her a lot. She ended up in an asylum, in and out. And the blame was always put on her, right? She didn't know how to keep her husband, or she didn't know how to do this, or she didn't know how to do that. And I, being the only girl in the family, realized that was wrong. And I made sure that I supported my mom along the way, made sure she had her medication to survive, even going to work as a nurse, made sure that I knew what to tolerate and what not to tolerate, the quality of person I would choose in my life. And I thank God for my husband now, because he's totally opposite of what I grew up with. And I prayed for that. And I just want to say that in this day and time when we recognize what mental illness is, we have to be supportive of those women who go through these type of situations. Not talking against men. I'm talking about my personal experience. So for me, to the point of me actually going into psychology to find out why people behave the way they behave, that was my career in college, right? That's what I graduated as, a counselor, someone being in that field. And yeah, being a mom is difficult. No one really tells you how to be a mom. A lot of what you do is through observation and decide how you're going to live your life. So for me, I would say, you know, I have been successful being a mom, being a wife, simply because of my personal choices, intentionally. And I just want to say happy Mother's Day to all the moms out there who are struggling, who are in situations that they know they need to get out of. And it's okay if you get out of it, because it's only for your health and your children's health. So I grew up in such a household. You know, I can move on with it, but I'm going to cut it short and say that I totally enjoy your program today. And these are things that we have to make sure it's not a taboo in our community anymore, to talk about it, to stand up for yourself, to be there for each other. And much of what I do in my counseling field is to be very supportive of women. When I know that I can see myself in them and hear about the things that they're talking about. You know, so again, thank you so much for the program.
0: Well, Don, I am so grateful for your call today because this is going to ring through our BAI family. And many, if we think about the history in which our mothers, our grandmothers, our great grandmothers grew up in, where they did not have access to money, to credit, not until the late 70s were women even allowed to wear sneakers or gym shoes. So much were denied to women. And so this was a conditioning. This was a social, societal, cultural conditioning for women to tolerate and even normalize so many forms of abuses, and for you to break that cycle, right? And that is just so beautiful. And I love the way that you have also in turn turned your trauma into healing and learned to love in your own marriage and with your own children, setting a new pattern and a new cycle. And so this just warmed my heart. And thank you so much for calling today. Thank you so much. And happy
1: thank
0: Mother's
1: you for
0: Day to you. Thank you
1: to
0: so
1: you
0: much.
1: Thank you again. I'll see you
0: thank
1: next
0: you, LaDon. Don't be a stranger now. Don't be a stranger.
1: I will.
0: And our phone lines.
1: Our
0: phone lines are open, 212-209-2877. We just heard from LaDon. We'd love to hear from you. That's 1-212-209-2877. And we will take another caller. Good afternoon, caller. What's your name and where are you calling in from?
2: From Fairfield, Connecticut.
0: Thank you so much.
2: I enjoyed listening to your show. It's bringing back a lot of memories of my mother. And I just realized like how independent she was as a single mom. And she ended up having six children and then got involved in another relationship. And I have a younger brother. But the independence that she taught us, I really appreciate my whole life and how she taught us to fix things on our own, to do as much as we can on our own. And it's really helped my family grow over the years. And we just remember her as being so strong, but inside she was probably feeling weak the whole time being a single mom and having all those children. But I do have to say my dad was only 10 minutes away and he was there for us. But I do, I've learned a lot so much and I just every day appreciate my mom. I just wanted to call in and say that.
0: Can you say mom's name?
2: Jean.
0: That's funny because my grandmother's name is Jean. It's Dorothy Jean. That's how cool is that? Love it, love it, love it. Well, thank you to Jean and thank you to you. And I agree with you. You know, our mothers transcended a time period that I could not have imagined being in.
2: So hard. I think back and what she went through, and I'm like,
0: they do
2: wow.
0: not get credit.
2: No.
0: For climbing
2: we give it to her. We definitely all appreciate her and miss her every day. But I have to say, like, I'm the independent person. All of us are. And I can fix things, and I try. I can't do plumbing or electricity, but I try to do everything else. And it's
0: That's
2: all from
0: right.
2: her, which I'm really proud of. So
0: what a legacy to leave behind. And that's all that we can ask for. I remember my mother taught me independence. She put me, I was already walking at about 9-10 months. And she put me in a regular size bed. She said, if you fall out, you're going to sleep on the floor. And I was like, she is not serious. And I slept on that floor just that one time.
2: And you learned your lesson.
0: I learn a lesson. I was like, this is just disrespectful. She was like, she is not coming to get me. And I have learned how to stay in the bed. I've learned
2: funny.
0: How to center myself and find some balance.
2: But I just happened to listen to a radio station. It's my first time. And I thought, wow, you know, I never call into radio stations, but it means so much. And I just felt like I had to talk to you. So I appreciate you being there and spreading words about all the old stories and how people have to be independent these days because they can't depend on everybody, you know.
0: We have to learn from one another, definitely. And we just have to acknowledge the legacy that we're born from. And what those mothers had to navigate at that time.
2: Yeah.
0: And those decisions were made during that period for that moment in the universe. And today, the mothers are different because today, mothers face different compelling challenges today. And so those decisions will be different as well. So we all, you know, while you're in it, you may not understand it. You may not see it. It may frustrate you. It may give you joy. But just to know that when you get a little further down the road and you look back, you get to see the full picture. And that's what's really, really important.
2: Yes. Okay. Enjoy your day. And thanks for
0: being
2: there.
0: Thank you so much. Happy Mother's Day. And again, to our ancestor, Jean, happy Mother's Day in the universe, wherever she is. Thank you so much.
2: Thank you.
0: Again,
2: bye-bye.
0: If you want to give a shout out to Mom and speak about Mom and share a story, you can reach us at 1-212-209-2877. That's 1-212-209-2877. We're going to continue this dialogue, but I got another jam for you. It's a classic because my mother didn't just teach me how to stay in that bed. She taught me how to fight for life. But before I go to that break, here's another call. And I just want to get in as many calls about moms as much as possible to pay homage on this day. So let's take another caller. Good afternoon, caller. What's your name and where are you calling in from?
3: Good afternoon, Frenchie.
0: Who am I speaking with today?
3: This is Dr. Ron.
0: Hey, Dr. Ron, thank you for joining us today.
3: Another great show. Especially first, let me say happy Mother's Day to all the women, not just the biological mothers, but the women overall, because I know many women who don't have children who are mothers to many, many people in our society. I know that many times mothers are seem to be, you have to biologically produce the child, but sometimes I've seen plenty of women in our society who are mothers, and as well as being a mother to our society. Mm-hmm. This conversation today is probably best given on this day of Mother's Day to really reestablish this idea of motherhood. I mean, I think there's such a strict guideline for mothers and what motherhood means, and is a lot of times directly related to the birth of children, right? And not looking at the spirit of womanhood that represents that you have to become a mother and what motherhood looks like. So kudos again for another great show, and keep your motherhood journey up as well. You know, I know that you don't have any biological kids.
0: You know I'm allergic to kids. No, just
3: but you do have many, many, many people who may look to you as a mother, as an elder, as a person who can teach them those skills of womanhood. And a lot of that comes through being a mother, having motherhood qualities and traits. So, again, another great show, and can't wait to see what you got on tap for Thursday.
0: Yes, so much. And thank you, Dr. Ron. And this is why I also made sure that I included a conversation around men and boys and their moms too, because that's such a special relationship. So often we don't get to have that conversation.
3: I could speak directly to that conversation, because that conversation is something that I know a little bit about, being raised by my mother, having a strong father influence, but not in the household. And so you do become, and sometimes, pseudo man of a house, but without the equality of that. And so that's something that mothers need to think about. Yes, my son will become the man of the house because he's a man, but he doesn't have the equality of being a man in the house. So maybe just let him be the son of the house and learn the skills of how to be the man of the house.
0: Absolutely. And even for those mothers that, you know, and in some circumstances felt like they had to be mother and father. Mm. Right. And well, so And I always say, you know, you're not mother and father, but you are a mother with extra responsibility. And too many times we ignore the complexities and the levels of motherhood and the additional responsibilities when there are not patriarchal resources that are present at that time. So it's really important to notice. And again, because there is no rites of passage for women or girls when they become mothers, you know, there's so much information that is missed. And I am certainly compelled to speak on the disparate treatment of women when there is not a normalized conversation of what it is to become a mother. Mm. And become in all of those capacities, like you said, even though while I am not a mother biologically, but in the capacity of mothering, of nurturing, of Absolutely. Supporting, of cooking for, of hugging, of staying up all night and worrying for, like all of those things, and that there's no rites of passage for that is just a disservice to those who are responsible for bringing life into this world.
3: Yes, I can't agree with you more about that. I think it's so important to know that motherhood is just not about the birth of a child, but it's about the skills that is attained. And a lot of times I speak to this very often, the skills that two parents decide that they need to have to parent a child. You know, you have a child, doesn't make you a father, and because you have a child doesn't make you a mother. But it's what the skills and the things that you decide that you're going to build into your child is what really reinforce this idea of motherhood and fatherhood as a capacity of raising a child. But again, we live in a society that kind of, you know, sometimes we do things in another way and sometimes a backwards way.
0: Absolutely, because when we think about, you know, what actually happens, you know, the woman who was even someone before she was a mother, like that person is still there. But then how does she even find her way back? Could she even find her way back to the person that she had to surrender to become a mother? And it's not a question that is asked. And so, again, it's just an opportunity to bring that up. But Dr. Ron, you know, you and I, we're going to continue this conversation again soon. I can't wait to have you back on board. We have

0: We have absorbed some meaningful questions and lessons from this segment today. Whether we repeat it, transform it, grieve it, or build something new from its ruins, that is the emotional work of a lifetime. And I want to thank you all for listening today. Do we have time for one more caller? We have one more caller, and I definitely is Mother's Day, so we're going to get it in. Good afternoon, caller. What's your name and where you calling in from?
1: Yes, is it me?
0: Yes, you have the last
1: Yes,
0: 30
1: thank you,
0: seconds.
1: Frenchie. My name is
0: Thank you.
1: Beverly, and I'm calling from Westchester County. And last year on Mother's Day, I'm an only child, and I lost my mother when she was only 55 to cancer. And last year on Mother's Day, my sister from another mother said, we got to go visit your mother's grave. And I'm not one to do that. So I was having lunch with her, my sister from another mother, and I had to mail a letter, and I went to go to mail it, and I looked down on the grass, and I see this bill. It was a $100 bill, and 2 steps away where the box mailbox was, I found 2 pennies, and my mother last year would have been 102
0: Shut
1: on
0: up.
1: July 2nd, and that was
0: Listen at the
1: last year, Mother's
0: universe.
1: Day.
0: Open up.
1: So I know
0: Wow.
1: that my mother was giving me a beautiful message, and my mother was extraordinary, and I want to honor her and my grandmother and all my mothers before that because I have a long lineage. And I thank you for the work that you do, Frenchie.
0: I thank you. Can we say mom's and grandmother's name?
1: Yeah, my mother was Hester, and my grandmother, actually, her name was George Sarah, but they called her George S. And before that, I don't even know my great grandmother's name, but
0: Now
1: she had
0: you're gonna look it
1: 18
0: up,
1: children.
0: though. You're gonna look it up.
1: I
0: That's even
1: know.
0: better. You're gonna look it up. Well,
1: I know the last name, but yeah.
0: Hester and George Sarah. What a beautiful name. Just like my great grandmother was Willie Mae. So those masculine names before the feminine name, I just find that so interesting. But Hester and George Sarah, we pay homage to you today. And thank you so much for being our last call for today. Thank you for that story. That is beautiful because the
1: Thank you.
0: universe, no matter what, energy never dies, and the universe
1: Yes.
0: will always speak to us, and our mother's always with us. Thank you for listening
1: Indeed.
0: to The Abolitionist. And here is Mama Said Knock You Out. She Sure Will by LL Cool J.

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0: as representatives on the Pacifica National Board. Again, the LSB meeting is Wednesday, May 13th at 7 p.m. The meeting will be held through the Zoom remote meeting service. 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Then enter this meeting ID, 922-457-2995. The meeting ID again, 922-457-2995. And as if that wasn't enough numbers, we also have a password. The password is 995, like WBAI's frequency, so it's 995-995-99. 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
1: Hey, Maya, guess what? 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
3: 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It's time for Con Sabo Latino. 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He's celebrating Mother's Day with mother or with mothers around him, and he will return next week. 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

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Welcome. Welcome to Con Sabor Latino, WBAI 99.5 FM. My name is Nando Alberici. And right off the bat, I just want to thank you for choosing to join us here at WBAI, my listener sponsor radio. I also want to thank all of you that have become WBAI buddies. We really appreciate your contributions, and we look forward to you, you know, keeping it up and passing the word on, and those of you that haven't taken the plunge, to do so. My name is Nando Alberici, and I'm once again happy to be here sharing this wonderful musical culture with all of you, not only here in the tri-state area, but around the world via WBAI.org, and also here in New York City, 99.5 on your FM dial. We're listening to Mr. Poncho Sanchez getting things started for us. We're going to go to a piece that talks about going from the rumba, which is from the docks, from the street, the commoners, to the opera, or from the opera to the rumba. I think there is always a never-ending quest to reconcile those seemingly opposite and unreconcilable types of music, you know, classical music and the African-oriented drumming of La Rumba. So, once again, thank you for choosing to join us here at WBAI Con Sabor Latino. Nando Alberici with you, sharing this wonderful music. Iroso Oba, coming up.

All right. Once again, Nando Alguerici with you. Hey, just getting started, just warming up. We just heard from Orquesta Aragón, once again, touching on that subject of from the opera a la rumba, from the opera to el cha-cha-cha. And, you know, there's always, like I said before, seemingly, there's always been some kind of desire, quest to reconcile both types of music. And as we listen right now to Cándido Fabrés Orquesta, Descarga Charanguera. You know, I just decided we're going to get into a charanga segment right at the outset of the program. And basically, I just want to reemphasize the fact that we are so pleased and happy that contributions have been coming in. So, you know, you keep on going to that donation site, which is give2wbai.org. If you decide to do the old, you know, old school, and you want to send a check, you make the check out to Pacifica WBAI, Pacifica, P-A-C-I-F-I-C-A, WBAI. You make it out to Pacifica WBAI, and you send it to 388 Atlantic. Not Atlantic, Atlantic Avenue, Brooklyn, New York, 11217. There's another way. You could go to WBAI.org, and in the middle of the page, you see an icon. Well, you see two little figures for BAI buddies. You see like a female, and I guess two figures there. And, you know, anybody can become a BAI buddy. And a BAI buddy basically is a recurring donation, monthly donation, where you are telling your bank that on a particular day of the month, you want a certain amount of money to go to BAI. Now, you could choose the money to come out of your checking account, debit card, or whatever. But you go to WBAI.org and you see BAI Buddy. You click on that and you see how simple it is. The main thing is safe, it's tax deductible. You're the one authorizing. People pay a lot of things like that, you know. On a particular day of the month, a lot of people are paying for years. Millions of people are paying their bills, you know, a fixed expense that you know it has to come out every month. You do it that way. Same thing with BAI. Mm-hmm. We're listening to classic La Cartera. And this is the version that I believe Larry Harlow got his inspiration from. This is the one by Pupi Legarreta, who around 1959, thereabouts, he arranged this. This is, I believe, a piece by Arsenio Rodriguez. And Mr. Pupi Legarreta did the arrangement. Do you know that Celia Cruz also recorded La Cartera? The only thing is that she didn't use the coros that became like the hook, the one everyone remembers. Anda camina, camina Juan Pescado. Anda camina Juan Pescado. No seas un descarado. I thought, you know, for a while, I thought that, and some people were telling me, and it was easy for me to think, oh, that's on by Hector Lavoe, on the Te Conozco Bacalao, Aunque Vengas Disfrazado. And I wasn't quite sure, so I looked it up, and I said, no, that's, ahí lo tienen, escuchen.

I'll tell you where they got them. And it's cool. Yeah, I'll tell you. By the way, so this is Poopy's version. I'm going to get into a little bit of the one by Mr. Larry Harlow. Poopy did this, I guess, in the early 60s, mid-60s. And Harlow did it in 1973.

So apparently, Juan Pescao was a character. I mean, he probably, you know, owed people money. And he wasn't an upstanding citizen. Let's put it that way, as far as at least financing and the type of life that he led, I guess. But then how does Cachao and his brother explain this here? We're going to listen to what I believe is the original Camina Juan Pescao, which is a danzón. And all it has is Camina, Camina Juan Pescao. So, but then there's a version of Sonora Matancera in 1945, which I believe maybe Larry Harlow got hip to that, and obviously Pupi La Garreta, which kind of describes Juan Pescao a little bit more in depth. This is the great Cachao. 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

All right. The great Cachao. Now we're going to listen to Sonora Matancera, a very influential group with a very influential singer. Listen to their version of Camina Juan Pescado.

All right, we're listening to Sonora Matancera, and I said very influential group because it influenced a number of groups here in New York City. It had a pianist, Mr. Lino Frias, who has influenced from Papo Luca to Eddie Palmieri, and the singers, and the whole style of Sonora Matancera shaped the sound of Mr. Johnny Pacheco when he founded Fania Records. When he founded Fania Records, the Empire. The first album on Fania Records, Fania 325, is basically the music of La Sonora Matancera. Could you imagine that? The music of La Sonora Matancera, the sound of Sonora Matancera, starts off, kicks off the Fania Empire. So Juan Pescado was an unsavory character. They blame him for La Cartera Que Se Perdió. Here's another influential singer, el señor Orlando Guerra, Cascarita. Here he's saying, if you don't pay me, this gentleman influenced Vitín Avilés, a lot of singers here, including Ismael Rivera, because when Ismael Rivera was about 14 years old, 15 years old, Mr. Orlando Guerra Cascarita was summoned to record in Puerto Rico con la orquesta Siboney de Pepito Torres, very big in the mid-40s. Este señor, so he had that irreverent style. So we're just doing a little housekeeping with the history, right? This is what BAI and Con Sabor Latino are all about. We really want you to get behind it because, as you know, week in and week out, we feature interviews with the new artists, with the established artists, with the people that are just coming into the scene, but we also preserve the history of the music. So now you have a little bit of how this big hit by

wallet that got lost with a guy named Juan Pescao. Poor Juan Pescao. So, interesting, right? Now, being that I'm focusing a little bit on charanga, charanga has always been, how can I say, something that New York has always embraced. And New York has also given the world some great charanga sound. Orquesta Broadway celebrated 60 years, La Típica Noel, and then Ray Barreto had a charanga. Danny Pacheco had a charanga before he had the Sonora Matancera sound. Lou Perez, Charlie Palmieri had a charanga. Tito Rodriguez even did a charanga. So, I want to now, I guess, recognize the newer charangas in New York City. And some of them, at least three of them that I know, the newer ones, have played on behalf, have performed on behalf of WDAI to help us raise funds, completely free of charge. Here we go, Larry Harlow. Now, when you hear La Cartera by Larry Harlow, and you wonder where did they get all that phrasing and Juan Pescao and all that, now you have a little bit of more background. Once again, if you are thinking of becoming a WBAI buddy, just go to WBAI.org. Look in the middle of the page of your screen and you see WBAI buddies. You click on that.

suction type of thing that is used when you pay your bills. You know? Okay, what do we do? All right, so let me just showcase the fact that New York has like New Challenge. I'm gonna go from, this is 1973. I'm gonna go to the present. Aquí no vivimos en el pasado, no? We don't live in the past. We just visit it to learn from it.

from BAI.org. You hit the BAI buddy, and that's what we do. I also wanted to remind you that April 26th, Alexander Abreu, Habana de Primera, very popular group in Cuba, is going to be at the Lehman Center for the Performing Arts. There's a monster block party on June 18th in Los Aires, in El Bajo Manhattan, June 18th. That's, what is it, 4th Street between Bowery and the

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Se le puede perder la cartera. Just be careful of all these public gatherings. Or any Juan Pescados that are lurking, you could lose your wallet. All right? This is brand new. El Cuarteto Guataca. From New York.

Yeah, basically an all-female charanga from New York City. Charanga Pasión, led by flutist. I don't know which one you prefer. Connie Grossman, she's the leader of that all-female charanga. We had Connie on with us a few months back and highlighted this. I don't know if the album has been released or not, but I'm just, I guess, hipping you up to the fact that New York has always had a very strong tradition for charanga music, starting here in New York. La Duboné de Charlie Palmieri, even Tito Rodriguez tried in 1955 to add some violins to some of the music he recorded. You know, and there was an attempt in 1950 in New York by Gilberto Valdez. Mongo Santa Maria was part of that. It didn't take off, I guess, because the cha-cha-cha had not happened yet. Because I think what propelled the charanga sound here in New York to its maximum popularity, it all started with when the cha-cha-cha in 1953, when that became very popular. But so we just heard there two brand new groups from New York City.

Yeah, we also need to mention the fact that Orquesta Broadway is going strong. La Típica Noel is going strong. There's one of the newer ones that's been around for 35 years. Newer when you compare it to Orquesta Broadway, because Broadway has been around since 1962. And La Típica Noel, same thing from the early 60s. There was a charanga that started in Chicago that actually became the Mongo Santa Maria charanga. That was Orquesta Nuevo Ritmo con Armando Sanchez. That's what Victor Venegas, the great bassist, Mexicano, he came out of that band. And you notice that in the early recordings of, ¿cómo era que se llamaba la charanga de Mongo? La Sabrosa. La Sabrosa is Victor Venegas on bass. This is Charanga Pasión. Tony Grossman.

So we're going to move on. We already played Coro Millares by Charanga Pasión. Let me get on. Oh, this is happening. Once again, you're in tune to Con Sabor Latino on WBAI. Giving you everything in a bowl of wax, you know. Kind of summarizing quite a bit, simplifying other things, but hopefully motivating you not only to donate to BAI, but also to go and do some research. Explore what we present here on Con Sabor Latino a bit more in depth, so you could feel like you have really lived your life. You know, when you learn things and you become aware of things, it's like you say, wow, I'm really getting the most out of this life. It's

All right, Son del Monte, with Charlie Garcia on trombone. And once again, thank you to Son del Monte for having performed on behalf of WBAI at a previous fundraiser in 2018-19. And this is Siglo XX, who was at that same... fundraiser. And the señor Steve Colón, the pianist of Siglo XX, brought in none other than the great Pupi Legarreta to perform, and I think they worked together quite a bit.

on this live performance is Karen Joseph on flute, Rolando Ramos on tumbadora, who's playing only one, the conga drum, the way the original charangas used to have it in Cuba, una sola tumbadora. Tommy Lopez with Orquesta Broadway started like that.

Once again, you're tuned to WBAI. This is the sponsor radio, Con Sabor Latino. My name is Nando Alberici. Glad to be with you, sharing this wonderful music. New York-based charanga bands that have performed on behalf of WBAI. Esa es la siglo 20. Obviously, I guess it was a Halloween party. And the singer says, Happy Halloween. All right. This is Charanga Pacha. This definitely has, to me, the most set of younger musicians. And they're doing a great job. When you compare to the more seasoned musicians of Siglo XX y Son del Monte, the main thing is that they're keeping alive this tradition in New York City, la charanga. So, Son del Monte was Vámonos para Senegal.

All right. So that takes care of this little charanga segment that I decided to do in the spur of the moment just to recognize, for the most part, the reason I did it, I wanted to recognize the newer charangas in New York City that alongside Broadway, Típica Novel, those are they are the oldest now, right? Típica Novel and La Orquesta Broadway. Just want you to know that there are other charangas here in New York that I'm trying to keep. And this is a template. Anyone that wants to go into charanga, if you want to be a little bit more daring, avant-garde, you got to listen to Ritmo Oriental.

Vaya, me despido de este segmento. Ahora, the gentleman that's going to perform with his band at the Lehman Center for the Performing Arts is Alexander Abreu. He's very popular in Puerto Rico. Ha ido allá varias veces. And here, he's so popular that they invited him to record with Pirulo. Check this out. Vamos a devolverlo para que ustedes lo disfruten. Pirulo con Alexander Abreu. Alexander Abreu will be at Lehman Center for the Performing Arts April 23rd.

Yeah, WBAI 99.5 FM. Nando Alberici with you con Sabor Latino all the way. Hey, thank you for choosing to join us, by the way, this afternoon and every other afternoon. This is Alexander Abreu with his own band live. So I want you to get a taste, because I had him there with Pirulo.

So Alexander Abreu will be performing at Lehman Center for the Performing Arts. If you give me a call at 646-353-5373, I'll hook you up with a pair of tickets. Those are limited though, so I want you to experience Habana de Primera. This is Habana de Primera live. Está en vivo.

Now that I hear that, hey, hey, hey, hey. Congratulations to Rubén Blades, Rubén Blades, por haber ganado el Grammy con su disco Sal Swing. Y no sé si ustedes notaron, if you noticed, the misnomer, the mistake made by the presenter of the award to Mr. Vicente Fernández, who basically said Mr. Vicente Fernández cannot be here to pick up his award because he couldn't be here or something like that. I saw that on Univision, Channel 41, I think it was. They pointed

Yeah, this is live. So I don't know if Ruben wants to take on the responsibility of advising the suits, the honchos at the Grammys to be a little bit more, I guess, sensitive to certain situations that have to do with the Latino community.

All right. Continue moving right along. That's the, by the way, what we just heard is the actual Habana de Primera Orchestra live. And you see how good these guys sound? We're listening to brother from the West Coast. Been around for more than 30 years already. Johnny Blas, drummer. These bones here remind me of Johnny Colon. This is his version of Around Midnight. You're in tune to WBAI Con Sabor Latino, Nando Alberici. Once again, thanking you for your contributions, making a difference. That's what's happening here with your contributions. You're making a difference.

bro? Are you a 388 in front? No, 388, bro. Okay, see if you can find parking.

All right, the music of Johnny Blass, B-L-A-S. And that's his new recording. Johnny Blass out in West Coast. You once again tuned in to Con Sabor Latino. Listen to sponsor WBAI 99.5 FM. Thank you to all of you that are taking the plunge. Have lost your virginity and you have become a WBAI buddy. So we're listening to a version of Guantanamera by a brother named Marcelo Aducci. And I mentioned Johnny Colon. I will put something on by Johnny Colon. I haven't spoken to Johnny in a while, but always dear to my heart. And dear to the heart of thousands of people here in New York, if not millions, around the world. He did this, by the way, in the height, in the late 60s, just about when salsa was going to explode. Johnny did a version of Guantanamera. And you figure, how do you do a version of Guantanamera, a folkloric from the hills, you know, song from the hills of Cuba and the cement jungle that is New York? And listen to this version.

All right, I'm back. I'm back. 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I had to step out for a minute, but I wanted to do this. I wanted to play something by Johnny Colone. This is included in the album. This is part of the album Boogaloo Blues, by the way, you know. The landmark album for Johnny Colone. Boogaloo Blues. Oh, boy. Uh-huh. Bye, yeah.

There's a few pieces on this album that are quite good. So you have Boogaloo Blues, you have Jumpy, Mira Ven Acá, Descarga. Interesting. And I want to see if I could do a little bit of Judy Part 2.

All right, Mr. Johnny Colone, definitely someone that made a difference in the lives of many young men. One that comes to mind is Jimmy Delgado, who he always credits the Johnny Colone School of Music for being the entity responsible for him becoming a professional musician. So Johnny Colone, man, it's been a while, but you're not forgotten, bro. Once again, now we're back to the present. This is a young man in Puerto Rico named Jerry Ferrao, who made a name with the folklore of Puerto Rico, con La Plena.

All right. Once again, you just heard Charlie Donato. I think it's Sonido Ideal. Is that the name of the band? And I'm thinking that he could qualify for another charanga in New York with that orchestration. So I remember, I said Sonido Ideal. So it has Mr. Germán Olivera on vocals. Definitely him and Frankie Vasquez in the last few years are basically two in-demand crooners, singers, soneros. And recently, a few months back, maybe, I don't know, the beginning of the year, 3-4 months ago, Germán did an interview with a young man in Puerto Rico named Ricardo Padilla, who has a great show and does a great job. But on this, by the way, we're listening to El Heredero del Sabor,

All right, so se me ocurre, just a spur of the moment. I don't have anything written down. I have no script. I come here to do this show because I want to do this show and I want to go with the flow. And I get inspired by the music itself. One thing leads to another, and that's the way I always wanted to have it. And I have so many things here that I could go in any direction. The direction I want to go to now, now that I chose El Heredero del Sabor. It's go to the interview where Germán says something that is very telling of Manny Oquendo and Andy González of Libre, and what happened to him when he joined Libre. But this is swinging. This is the great band of José Lugo, the Guasábara. Before this, it was Charlie Donato, who was the bassist of the Willie Rosario Orchestra, and he wrote Cantante de Cartel.

Once again, you're listening to WBAI, and I'm giving you what I hope are many reasons for you to become a WBAI buddy and keep this thing going. You could become a BAI buddy not necessarily because you agree with everything that we say, we present, but because it gives you another side. It gives you a different perspective than what you grew up with or that you believe. And maybe it would, what we present here may reinforce what you already believe, or maybe we could sway you. The main thing is that we're definitely another voice. You could tell that. You compare many other programs, which do a great job, both on commercial radio and non-commercial radio, such as WBAI, and you'll find out that they do a great job, because anytime the culture is presented, that's doing a great job. Now, how it's presented do you begin to think? Do you begin to reconsider what your thoughts are now after listening to what we do here on Con Sabor Latino? I don't know. But I'm going to take advantage of the fact that that Señor Germán Olivera says something that is just totally sometimes disregarded by some of the younger artists that are coming up in the so-called salsa world, y no le ponen atención. They don't pay attention to where they need to learn the basics of this. Entonces, vamos a aprovechar eso para también destacar un poco las voces, los cantantes que a quien se refiere el señor Germán Olivera en una respuesta que le da, in an answer that he gives to the young man by the name of Ricardo Padilla. The answer that he gives is like, they told me to listen to these people. He's talking about Andy Gonzalez and Manny Oquendo sitting him down and saying, yo, you came into Libre, enough Fania. You need to listen to these people. So let's get into that. And I'll just bring on some of the music by the artists that, or the singers that Germán is referring to.

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0: 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A mí me llamó la atención. Surprised me a little bit. That the young man focuses on the fact that when Germán improvises, he improvises more to something that John Coltrane does. He doesn't mention anything about the names that he mentions about the old soneros that Manuel Kendo and Andy González told him that he needed to check out. So I said to myself, what's going on with this young man? He does a great job. I think the show is called La Salsa de Hoy or something like that. The other thing about the interview is el man le está diciendo, yo no escucho, aquí no se escucha radio comercial, o sea que ni la Mega, ni la Z, ni nada. Yo me imagino que Germán, si le gusta el jazz, probably listens to WBGO here in New York, some other station wherever he lives. And I'm pretty sure he listens to non-commercial radio because we do things like this.
1: Y es bien interesante, ¿verdad? 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
3: Bueno, pero bueno de...

All right, como dijeron por ahí, the more I listen, the more I learn. I said that first. The more I listen to stuff, the more I learn. So the more I listen to interviews and all that, the more I learn. So, Carioca, creo que era apellido Noroña, and he had a label, but he was like a comedian, and he could sing. This is Carioca con Parmenio Salazar. Parmenio Salazar is the composer of a very well Son Montuno. Domingo Quiñones borrowed some of the improvisations from this in El Guajiro Guapetón. Escuchen esto.

0: All right, we will listen to Miguelito Valdez, his version of El Cumbanchero, which is basically the template for Ismael Rivera's exciting and fantastic version in 19, you know, like 20 years later after this was done. Escuchen esto.
1: Bongo cero, que se va, hey, bongo cero, que se va.

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It's said that Miguelito, whenever he went to Puerto Rico, he says, I want these guys to back me up. One of the, I guess, telling signs of what Miguelito represents is this tribute done by Willie Rosario.

And so what we are basically telling the audience in general is that Gilberto Santa Rosa, Domingo Quiñones, guys that I know, Germán Olivera, that we know out in the open that they research. Other people may not admit that they look at all these past heroes for whatever reason, but they probably have, because you got to admit that Victor Manuel improvises and he has great qualities. We don't know whether it's just a natural thing or if he does his homework. But I'm pretty sure that Germán Olivera did, because Andy Gonzalez and Manny Oquendo told him, yo, enough Fania, you got to get back to the 40s. 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

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So we are just taking the opportunity to once again highlight what it is that we do here. We like to tie history up with the music, or music with the history. This is the great Roberto Fa.

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You need to keep this going, baby. Because there's plenty of disinformation, and I'm being fed information by people that have more experience than I do, that been at this for a long time. And I am honored

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This is like around 1960. So is this one that Eddie Palmieri did here.

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Yeah, we might as well close off the show with these Rey Soneros. 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Pero no es el mismo.

All right, everyone, it's about that time. Once again, we are extremely pleased, grateful of the contributions. Remember, to become a BAI buddy, just go on the website. Yeah, man, we're listening to Arsenio Rodriguez. Live. So go to WBAI.org. And as soon as you log in, you'll see BAI Buddy. Just hit that those icons there, those two figures. And then the page opens up where they read you your rights. I'm only kidding. Basically, they just tell you. Let me see. I took a picture of that. I don't have it open. By the way, La Sala de Pepe y Foto Espacio. This is a new kind of social club and art space where the past literally meets the future. Where community leaders, ethnomusicologists, anthropologists, photographers, media makers, and cultural activists can all share their knowledge and street heritage with the next generation. Isn't that something? La Sala de Pepe, ahí en Los Aires. You're going to be talking to Pepe soon. I'm going to be talking to Pepe. Wait a minute, I spoke to Pepe already. I don't know if I recorded what I spoke to him, but all right. What did I do here? La juventud es importante. Amores de Verano, otro de los grandes cantantes. El señor Tito Gómez. No el de Juana Díaz. Yo creo que este era de Vane, no sé. Tito Gómez de la Riverside.

Yeah, so basically it says here, become a WBI buddy, a monthly sustaining member. 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A BAI buddy is a listener who signs up to make a recurring monthly donation to BAI using either a credit card, debit card, or your bank account. 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So, by all means, this is not that hard. And you could just become a BAI buddy. And instead of giving us the $200 in one shot, you could spread it out throughout the 12 months by telling your bank that on a particular day of the month,

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6: And welcome, brothers, sisters, working class heroes. This is the Rick Smith Show. Thanks so much for being here. Today on the big program, lots to get to, lots to talk about. Had an interesting morning today. Really quite. It's one of those things that, you know, I had to pinch myself for a second to make sure maybe I'm wrong. Maybe something did happen. I didn't know. Maybe I'm the last to know. The folks who my health insurance comes from, the Central Pennsylvania Teamsters Health and Welfare Fund, called me out of the blue. And the woman who works at the office called and said, "Hey, you okay?" And I'm like, "Yeah, I think so. Is there something I don't know?" She goes, "We got a message from your employer that you're dead." I'm like, I don't think so. I pinched myself a couple times. I don't think so. She goes, "Well, you know, just wanted to check and make sure before we went down this rabbit hole of, you know, canceling your health insurance and canceling your pension and doing all of this really bad stuff that would take, you know, weeks, months, probably even years to eventually undo. Because once you hit the go button on a lot of things, oh boy, good luck trying to undo the damage done by one missent email." Now, I assume someone with my name somewhere else in the system, you know, maybe unfortunately something happened to them. But this is how the automated world really can screw things up. Because, you know, as I was asking, well, what would happen? You know, this woman just went through all of this horrible stuff that would take me forever to undo. And it got me thinking about how far behind we are on the automation, the AI, you know, all of the business stuff, as they're trying to ram down our throat a people-free world. What then happens? I mean, I got to tell you, I know this is going to sound like curmudgeon hour, and I'm okay with that because I am quickly becoming a Luddite because the machines are not making our lives easier. In fact, it's making many of us crazier, especially when you can't. See, because here's the thing. It's like a lot of do-it-yourself manuals. They usually get you right to the point where you're now in trouble. And the manual doesn't tell you how to unscrew yourself. You've hit the wrong button. And this is where, in dealing with AI or in dealing with automation and dealing with all of this people-free world, when you do have a real problem that takes a real person to think through and to critically think, you can't get one. And I blame our lawmakers for being so far behind in this technology and allowing it to get so far ahead of us. Now, look, I understand things change. I get that, you know, every generation looks backwards and goes, you know, it used to be so much better back then. I remember when. And this is kind of me going, I'm not seeing this iteration of technology making our lives better. Now, look, I can look at my grandparents' generation and go, yeah, there are a lot of things that made life easier. You know, telephones, the answering machine, television to a point, microwaves. There was so much stuff that made life more convenient, productivity a lot higher. But I'm looking at this stuff that seems to be moving us towards a people-free world. And you've heard me complain about the checkout lines at the supermarket, which, and this is where I'm old enough to remember when not only did someone check you out at the counter, someone bagged the groceries. Who that was their job. And then this is where it gets really, this is where you go, holy wow, you're old. This is where you go, I remember some of my friends' first jobs were standing out in front of the grocery store and pushing carts to people's cars, to helping Granny to her car, loading the groceries in Granny's car, and in certain instances, going home with Granny and putting the stuff away. That, not as frequently as the other thing, that was probably a decade before me. But we've come away from the customer's always right to screw you, which seems to be where we're heading. And again, I blame our politicians. I blame our elected leaders. And I blame us as well, because we've it's amazing how fast we've moved in the direction of cash-free, people-free kind of transactions. And I don't see that it's good for us. I don't. Maybe someone has figured it out and I haven't yet. I don't see how a people-free workplace is going to be good for society. And I know Elon Musk has said we're going to all get universal high income. It's going to be utopia. Nobody's going to have to work. We can follow our passions, which I would love to do. But we can't get universal basic income. We can't do the bedrock stuff. We can't make sure that people who don't have jobs that provide health insurance get health insurance. We can't provide retirement security. We can't seem to do the stuff you put your feet on, let alone reaching for the stars. And look, I'm a reach for the stars guy. I grew up, you know, through the 70s and 80s going, hey, I want to be the Jetsons. I want technology. I want to be able to make life easier. I was okay with we're going away from dirty manufacturing to a degree, and we're going to do it the right way. I was in favor of that, but not at the expense of a working class that can't afford to survive, let alone live. And there is a difference. Too many people I know are barely surviving. And this is where, again, I come back to our elected leaders. And I'm hoping this election cycle, with all of the other problems, and there are mountains of troubles, that this is one that can... I'm told the AI thing is uniting people. The data center thing is uniting people. And the data center victories, when they come, are going to be more of wealthier people organizing, so you're not in my backyard, than in actually pushing you back against this whole move towards, well, a people-free society. And I know I'm going away from where the point started, but the fact that someone thought enough to pick up the phone and go, you know what? We deal with it. We see this guy's name come through. I didn't realize he was going to be dead. Let's pick up the phone and let's find out. Let's do that next step to ensure that this person doesn't have another year or a decade of headaches. And I'm grateful to my union. I'm grateful to the Teamsters Union for holding on to our health care and holding on to processing the payments and making sure that, you know, when they say I'm dead, this seems like a simple thing that you make a phone call and you go, huh, not dead. Human error. Maybe we can fix this before it takes us into somewhere really ugly. And look, saving them a load of time as well. Something a machine was never going to do. Want to hear your thoughts. You got any stories? Want to hear it? Rick at TheRickSmithShow.com. Right back. I'm Rick Smith, and this is Labor History in Two.
7: On this day in labor history, the year was 1863. That was the day that Division One of the Brotherhood of the Footboards was founded in Detroit, Michigan. By the next year, they had changed their name to the Brotherhood of Locomotive Engineers. In the early years of railroad transportation, the men who worked on the rails worked long hours under tough physical conditions. Any attempt to organize or strike was brutally crushed. The engineers had attempted to organize as early as 1855, but the effort had failed. Convinced the workers needed to join together, William D. Robinson, an engineer who worked out of Michigan, called a meeting. 19 men gathered at his house in Marshall, Michigan. The meeting laid the groundwork for forming a union. The next month, a dozen engineers met in Detroit and elected Robinson as the leader of their new organization. The Brotherhood set up its headquarters in Cleveland, Ohio. Over the summer, they began to organize more divisions. Soon, 10 locals were established across Indiana, Michigan, and Ohio. The next year, the Brotherhood held its first national convention in Indianapolis. The Brotherhood became one of the big four labor organizations of railroad workers, alongside the trainmen, firemen, and conductors. The engineers established labor banks and printed a journal, initiatives that helped build their strength. These early railroad brotherhoods were, for the most part, only open to white men to join as members. Working on the vital transportation lines that moved the nation's goods and people gave the Brotherhood leverage at the negotiation table. The Big Four won gains in working hours and conditions that helped to pave the way for unions in many other sectors of the economy. Like what you hear? Check out more at laborhistoryin2.com.
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6: So, a new report out from the folks from the Economic Policy Institute have pointed out what we all know that Trump's policies, that Republican policies have been an abysmal failure. But the D.C. regional economy, because of all the assaults on the federal workforce, all of the insanity with the shutdowns and all the craziness, done an awful lot of damage. And they've got a new report out that kind of shows just how bad the Trump agenda has been. I'm here to share some thoughts on this new report. I've asked David Cooper to come share some thoughts. He's the director of EPI's Economic Analysis and Research Network. You can check out their work at earn.us. David, thanks for taking time for us.
8: Thanks for having me, Rick.
6: So look, I think everybody across the country is waking up to the reality that this administration has pretty boogered up the economy by incredibly high gas prices. The tariffs have done so much, but D.C. in particular, the assault on the federal workforce has just, I got to imagine, been horrible. What did you guys find?
8: Yeah, I mean, arguably no area of the country has been under greater assault than the D.C. region. As folks know, you all remember DOGE, all the other cuts that the Trump administration has made to the federal government. I mean, they just took a hatchet to the federal workforce. And when we ran the numbers, what we found is that since the Trump administration took office, there are now roughly 54,000 fewer federal employees in the D.C. region than there were before he took office. And this is everything from FEMA workers processing disaster aid claims to FDA food inspectors to people processing Social Security benefits, you name it. The list goes on and on. And of course, that's just the tip of the iceberg of the harm, because there's tons and tons of businesses and employers in the region that are all connected to the federal government. And the Trump administration cut funding to lots of them. They froze funding. They cut research grants and all kinds of other programs, which forced those employers to pull back on hiring or to lay folks off. And of course, if those folks lose their jobs, the federal employees lose their jobs, well, now they have to pull back on spending, which means that all the local employers and businesses that rely on retail spending, your restaurants, retail shops, all your small business services like landscapers and housekeepers and home improvement companies. Well, now they have to potentially pull back on jobs too, because their business has died. So as a consequence of all of that, the region has lost over 115,000 jobs as of the latest numbers in March. Wow. Relative to before Trump took office. And that's huge.
6: No, that's a massive reverberation effect of what you would expect. But here's the thing. You said 54,000 fewer federal workers. My conservative friends would say, David, that's a major win. We got rid of those lazy government workers.
8: Well, I mean, they may call them that, but these are hardworking folks doing essential jobs to keep us all safe and keep the economy running and provide a lot of the services that those conservative folks often rely on. I mean, as I mentioned, people who are processing Social Security claims, people who are doing workplace health and safety inspections, healthcare providers at the VA who are serving our veterans, making sure that they get the care they deserve. I mean, these are not just paper pushers. These are people who are doing essential jobs that protect us all and keep the economy moving. And we're at a point now, as we're facing a much more challenging economic conditions with the tariffs and the gas price increases that you referenced at the start. I mean, we're looking at choppy waters ahead. And unfortunately, we have fewer staff in place to try and deal with the potential consequences of what might be coming.
6: Yeah. Now, you brought up the Social Security offices, because the weird thing is there are a number of them across the country that are unmanned, and they're actually talking about closing them. And I've gotten responses from people across the country who've gone, hey, wait a second. This isn't what I thought you were. These aren't the federal employees. These aren't those lazy government workers that I thought you were going after. These are the people in my neighborhood who are processing my Social Security. So do you think this kind of ripple effect, you know, coming out of D.C., going across the country, do you think there's a moment where we wake up to the reality that, you know, maybe that wasn't such a great idea?
8: Well, this is one of the points that we tried to make with the paper, is that what we have seen in D.C. is sort of like a preview of what other communities might be facing as a result of the cuts that the administration has made already, and some of the cuts that may be coming as a result of the big dumb bill, as I like to call it, that Republicans enacted in Congress. That made massive cuts to a lot of federal programs, Medicaid, SNAP, other programs. And not only did it cut those programs right now, it reduced the revenues that are going to support Social Security and Medicare in the future. And, you know, these are cuts that are going to reverberate throughout the entire country. You know, I've been talking a lot about federal employment in the D.C. area, but actually more than 80% of federal employees, civilian federal employees, live outside of Washington, D.C., outside of the Washington, D.C. area. And there's lots of folks in communities and lots of red states who have also been affected by these cuts. There are parts of the country where federal employment makes up just as large a share of local employment as it does in the D.C. region, and where the money that's going to those federal employees is actually a much larger share of the regional economic base than it is to the D.C. region. So when those folks lose their jobs, it's an even bigger hit to the local economy than it is when a federal employee in D.C. loses their job.
6: Yeah, I mean, as a working class guy, a job is a job. I don't care if you're working for the federal government or some private sector job. At the end of the day, that's money that's, I think, being taken out of the local economy. And as you pointed out, it's going to hurt local businesses. It's going to hurt the local economy, the local tax base. The negatives, I think, far outweigh the positives of the political positives of gutting your enemy, because that's all I see them going after federal employees are as gutting what they view as their political enemy, not as something that's actually good for any of us.
8: I mean, I think that basically everything that they have done to harm the federal workforce and degrade the quality of public services is part of this long running mission to try and make people think that government is their enemy, when in fact, a lot of the challenges, a lot of the frustration that folks have had through their interactions with government over time really comes from the fact that government has been woefully underfunded in many cases. Our population has grown dramatically over the last 50, 60 years, and we have never really kept up the staffing levels and the resources at the same pace of growth to make sure that government is providing services at the level and the quality that the public deserves. And that has been the mission of the right to try and degrade government to the point that people no longer trust it and will be supportive of the sorts of tax policies and cuts to public programs that can then funnel more money to the wealthy.
6: What's that line that Grover Norquist said? I want to make government so small I can drag it in the bathtub and drown it in the bathtub.
8: Yeah. I mean, it's really sad, and I think it's gonna hurt people for a generation as we try and undo a lot of the harm that was caused here. And as I said earlier, we don't even know the full scope of the harm at this point because of a lot of the cuts that have already happened are only starting to be manifest in terms of their real world consequences. I mean, folks have probably lots of folks have seen their health insurance premiums go up this year. That is a direct result of some of the choices that Republicans in Congress have made. And unfortunately, I think it's only going to get worse unless policymakers in Washington take action to try and undo some of this harm.
6: Yeah, no, I mean, there's a part of me, and this is where, David, I've been saying since Election Day that the solutions to our problems are going to come out of the suffering caused by their savagery. I've been saying that since Election Day because, look, I think the only way we learn is by things hurting. And I see all of these decisions they've made, all these policy pushes, as things that are going to really hurt the working class. And there's part of me that goes, we have to go through this in order for us to go that maybe, you know, 50 years of government's the problem. Maybe that wasn't really the problem, especially as we've privatized and profitized a lot of government services and a lot of things that we desperately need.
8: Yeah, I 100% agree. I think the D.C. region in particular is going to have to do a lot of rebuilding in the years ahead. My hope is that, you know, coming out of this, we're able to, as the pendulum swings back the other way, we're able to actually present a vision for government that addresses folks' needs and provides the sorts of things that address all of folks' affordability concerns and other concerns that people are dealing with right now, which stems from, as I said, a lot of underinvestment in public services. And as I know you've noted many times on this show, the inadequate wage growth that most workers have been dealing with for the last generation. If we take the steps to make sure that people's incomes are growing at the rate that they should, at the rate that the economy and overall productivity is growing, and we tax the wealthy to provide the sorts of public resources to deal with the things that we do better together, like healthcare, then I think we can arrive at a public sector and a society and economy that is a lot more equitable and does a lot better job of taking care of people's basic needs.
6: No, I sure hope you're right. But my fear is the pendulum has swung so far to the extreme on the right that it never goes all the way back. And we end up incrementally moving in a direction to where we're privatizing and profitizing all of our services. So do you have any faith that there can be that swing back? I mean, you can't just flip the switch and rehire 54,000 workers and the 100,000 plus workers that have lost their jobs. That doesn't just happen. Do you have any faith that politically we're capable of that?
8: Well, I mean, I'm not a political strategist. I'm an economic analyst. What I will say is that because a lot of the harms that we are anticipating from these actions are going to fall not just on the coastal blue cities, but on places that have traditionally voted Republican, you know, hopefully that's a little bit of a wake-up call to folks to realize that their leadership in Washington and also, I should say, at the state level in many states need to chart a different path. And we are starting to see some places where, you know, I think approval ratings for the administration have dropped pretty precipitously in some places, even among some conservative constituencies. So, you know, that could be some movement there. I also think that there's a lot of action among blue states in particular to try and address some of these challenges that offer that potential alternative vision that I was describing before. I mean, I know that coming out of all of the cuts to the federal workforce, Maryland enacted some pretty great programs. They had a program called Feds to Eds to try and transition displaced federal workers into teaching jobs in Maryland. And they were able to basically dramatically reduce a lot of their teacher shortages in the state by capturing some of that talent coming out of the federal workforce. So there are possibilities. There are people who are making good choices and enacting smart policies to try and counteract some of this. But a lot of damage has been done, and it's going to take a while to rebuild.
6: Well, let me ask you that, because, you know, these are talented people who have credentials. They've got, you know, they've got degrees. They've got skills. They're going to go into the private sector. They're going to go into teaching. They're going to go to other places. Do we ever get that brain drain back? And then how costly will that be? Because I'm looking at these decisions that they're making and going, it's just going to cost us a ton more down the road. And I fear that it's going to cost so much that we just don't do it.
8: Well, I'm going to try and remain an optimist, Rick. It is going to cost a lot. As I said, a lot of harm has been made. But a lot of these public servants who have lost their jobs, these are committed folks who took roles in the federal government because they wanted to make a difference. I think most of them, even those that have taken private sector jobs or teaching jobs or whatever it may be, they're still committed to that mission of public service. And I think if we had an administration that valued them, or even as I mentioned a second ago, state government, other public sector opportunities that value the talent and would want to take advantage of their commitment to addressing and improving the public good, I think a lot of those folks would be willing to come back and contribute to that mission. So I'm not too pessimistic that we won't have the opportunity to get some of those folks back, provided we're able to change administrations and get one that values that commitment that those folks are willing to offer.
6: What do you say to the people who say, well, we got rid of all these people. I don't see what you're talking about. I don't see the pain, the suffering. I don't see the job loss. Because there's a lot of that. It hasn't hit my kitchen table yet. Will it hit their kitchen table? Is this enough? Will the ripple effect, get down to us, the folks who don't do a lot at the federal level or notice a lot of this stuff?
8: Well, some of this is harm that's going to manifest over the long term. I mean, you're talking about basic research that we are throwing in the trash can that could have led to cures for diseases a decade from now, two decades from now. You know, advancements in clean energy that would have led us to not be worried about gas prices 5-6 years from now. There's lots of things that I think we will never know exactly what we missed out on because of these consequences. But I think the other point I would make is the one I made earlier, that the economy's sort of been propped up over the last year by a lot of the AI investments and spending that has happened, and the stock market boom that has led to this sort of wealth effect where a high stock market has encouraged more higher income households to keep spending. If we didn't have that, the Trump administration, basically that sort of fell in their lap. They sort of got that by accident. If we didn't have those things happening, the national economy would look very different right now. And there's probably a point that's going to come where the winds do shift and some of those macroeconomic factors that have propped us up over the last year are not there to support the overall macro economy. When that happens, a lot of these cuts to federal programs and the federal workforce, folks who are providing essential services, we're going to realize how much we needed them. And also, as we're coming into the summer, hurricane season, hot weather, the cuts, I'm thinking about those cuts to FEMA, the ability of the federal government to respond when there's some sort of natural disaster or major, national emergency. I'm really concerned about what things are going to look like in those circumstances. That's when we're really going to see the harm that's been caused.
6: No, as you're talking about AI, my mind's going, we're building up this giant bubble. And when that bubble goes pop, what's going to be there as the safety net to keep people from falling even further? We're heading towards scary times. But David, I appreciate the report. I appreciate the work you guys do. I look forward to talking to you again real soon.
8: Sounds good. Thanks, Rick.
6: Thanks so much. David Cooper, Director of EPI's Economic Analysis and Research Network. You can check out their report over at epi.org, also earn.us. I want to hear your thoughts. Preparing for when the bubble goes burst, when it goes boom, and who knows where things land? I want to hear your thoughts. Rick at TheRickSmithShow.com. Right back.
7: I'm Rick Smith, and this is Labor History in 2. On this day in labor history, the year was 1877. That was the day American socialist Mary Marcy was born. Raised in Belleville, Illinois, Mary moved to Kansas City and joined the Socialist Party. She found work as a secretary to meatpacking executives at Swift and then Armour. Her 1904 investigative series, Letters of a Pork Packing Stenographer, published in the International Socialist Review, revealed the inner workings of the Big Five Trust. Marcy described how the packing house bosses manipulated markets, set rates and prices, and created an industrial monopoly. She also exposed low wages and dangerous working conditions in the industry. Months later, she provided testimony and secret correspondence of executives to a grand jury investigation. The case made a big splash in the press, though packers would win immunity from prosecution a year later. Mary lost her job and hired on with the Associated Charities of Kansas City. There, she became critical of philanthropic forces that lectured the poor on morals rather than providing concrete aid. She serialized her experiences in the fictional account Out of the Dump. Returning to Chicago, Mary worked as an assistant editor to the International Socialist Review. Her wildly popular book, Shop Talks on Economics, served as a primer on socialism. She continued to agitate against World War I, publishing articles like You Have No Country. Mary threw her lot in with the IWW in 1918, though the split of the socialist movement soon after affected her deeply. She and her husband lost their home after mortgaging it to provide bail for numerous wobblies, including Big Bill Haywood, then swept up in Red Scare conspiracy trials. The period proved too much for Mary, and in 1922, she took her own life.
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10: As Ray Charles sang, them that's got is them that gets, and I ain't got nothing yet. Millions of workaday Americans today are wailing that blues refrain, thanks to price increases caused by Donald Trump's slap-happy tariffs. He gloated that by imposing import levies of $166 billion on foreign companies, they would be forced to lower the prices they charge us. But, Professor Trump, nearly all tariffs are passed along to us consumers, so you're raising our prices. Indeed, on average, his tariffs have jacked up costs for every American household by about $1,500 a year. But the Supreme Court has now decreed Trump's tariffs illegal, so those who paid them are entitled to refunds. Great! Walmart rushed to the front of the line, demanding a $10 billion refund, while other giants are demanding paybacks of more than $1 billion each. But wait, what about you? Those corporations had paid Trump's tariffs with money they got by raising prices for you and me. In short, we the consumers paid about 90% of that $166 billion out of our pockets. So where's our refund? So far, the only company that has publicly pledged to pass the refund back to its customers is Costco, while other corporate giants just wink and pocket the cash and run. For example, a Walmart executive simply announced that, quote, "We will certainly avail ourselves of any refund process." This is Jim Hightower saying, economists have a technical word for that process, stealing. The Walmarts jack up their prices to pay for Trump's tariff scam, then grab the refunds that workaday consumers are owed. As Ray Charles sang in another blues number, "Why do you treat me so mean?"
5: Welcome back to The Rick Smith Show. Now, here is Rick Smith.
6: So again, there are a lot of polling data. There's a lot of polling data out there, a lot of messaging out there that says, hey, you know, the Trump policies are not landing with the working class, and folks aren't happy about it. And the most recent poll I've seen come out from the folks over at the Alliance for Retired Americans points out that older voters, shocker of all shockers, are kind of turning on Trump and GOP policies because, look, they've been really, really not great. Not great at all. And here to share some thoughts on maybe just how bad and what this may all mean, I've asked Lisa Cutler to come share some thoughts with us. Lisa is the communications director there with the Alliance for Retired Americans. You can check out their website, retiredamericans.org. Lisa, thanks for taking time for us.
11: Thanks for having us.
6: So walk me through, what'd you find? What's this polling data say, and are we surprised by it?
11: So in the middle of April, we did a new poll of 1,000 likely general election voters aged 60 and older. And we do this about once a year as people start thinking about election time, to see what's on folks' mind. And we did it last year. And to be honest, we did not release the results widely because they were pretty bad. Older voters on the whole, were quite supportive of the president. They were giving him a chance. They really thought he was going to do something about inflation, about the cost of living, about the issues they care about. And after a year where, you know, the Social Security Administration fired thousands of workers and people now can't get help with their benefits, and nothing has been, you know, healthcare has only gotten more expensive. People have lost healthcare. Older voters are beginning to sour on the president.
6: Considering the fact that some of the things that they've done, the massive cuts to Medicaid, the massive going after Social Security, it's almost like, you know, he got all the older voters that voted for him only to want to, I don't know, it just seems odd that the policies they've chosen have been this bad for folks.
11: I mean, I think they did not deliver on what was promised, right? I mean, you know, the president campaigned and the Republicans up and down the ticket, they were going to make gas cheaper. They were going to speak to the inflation that they felt the Democrats had really not paid attention to. And what we've gotten is everything but that. We've gotten healthcare cuts to pay for a war. The president earlier, you know, right before we put this poll in the field, literally said, we do not have money for Medicare and Medicaid and school lunches, we have to pay for a war. And people are just not on board with that. There are some strong Republicans, that their core 30%, that would walk right off a cliff for him.
6: Sure, that's
11: but
6: the cult.
11: What's really driving these numbers is that independent older voters have really soured on the president. And it's particularly true with older women.
6: No, I mean, the Republicans have stayed fairly consistent in their support. And I think it's because, honestly and truthfully, they're in their bubble. They're getting their echo chamber news. They're getting the reinforcement that just hold on, you know, because I had a number of people right when the gas prices spiked said, wow, you know, this is the cost of freedom. It's a freedom tax. I go, no, it's gas prices going through the roof, which predictably was going to happen. Anybody in their right mind would have known, except the guy sitting at the Resolute desk.
11: Or the guy at the Resolute desk didn't care, right? I think they knew, and I think they've decided for whatever ideological reason that it doesn't matter. So, you know, what we are, you know, putting this information out there to tell, you know, we obviously support mostly Democrats for office, and we are telling them that they need to be strong and vocal and talking about the things, how they are going to deliver for
6: right.
11: Americans.
6: But
11: people do not want to hear about the president particularly. They want to know what's going to be done to improve their lives.
6: Right. But I want to stop you there for a second, because you said something that pigeonholes things. Well, you know, we usually support Democrats. There's a reason. There's obviously a reason that you support Democrats. It's the same reason that my labor union friends generally support Democrats over Republicans, because Republicans have just been really bad on these issues.
11: Yeah, it is, particularly in the last 15 years, it is very hard to find you know, everything has become so polarized. They are not delivering. We try to call balls and strikes. We put out a voting record every year that looks about all the votes taken, the ones that affected older adults. And, you know, increasingly, you know, it used to be you'd get some Republicans who might get 40% or 50%. That just does not happen anymore. At the same time, this is a very, you know, we went to a credible pollster a year ago. The results were very different. So this is not, we think this is really accurate data. You can find the results on our partner website, retiredamericanspac.org, and look for yourself. But this was, you know, straight down the middle. The people who responded, about 30% were independent, 30% were Republicans, and 30% Democratic.
6: Yeah,
11: we also went and we did what they call oversampling, which is a pollster technique where we really wanted to get more data from what everyone's talking about, the battleground House districts. What's really going, you know, we all know there is, you know, 50 maybe districts where the electorate is a little more evenly divided and where the race for the House is going to be won. And so we surveyed a few extra people in those places so we could really look at what's going on. Some of these districts voted 8 points in favor of the president, 12 points in favor of the president. And in those mostly Republican districts, the Democrats are holding their own, and even among older voters, which we think is a really encouraging sign for Democrats. But we also know there's a lot of shenanigans that at least people are talking about doing about getting out to vote. And so, you know, this is, don't believe all the headlines. This is going to be a fight all the way down to the last day that you can take your ballot in and turn it in if you vote by mail or show up in person.
6: No, especially as, you know, states are playing all these games and we're exactly. going, doing all the obstacles and all of the, you know, the paper shuffle to ensure that people have a barrier between them and the ballot box. But mm-hmm. I do want to ask, because, you know, the older folks are the ones who vote overwhelmingly. The largest percentage of folks, they vote. I would argue they've got time. So, you know, on a Tuesday, they can get out to the polls. But, you know, the fact that Trump is and Republicans are losing this segment gives Democrats an opportunity. Now, that's an opportunity. What should they be doing to take advantage of that opportunity? Because, look, Social Security, Medicare, those are two things that seniors care about. Me, as someone who's looking at sometime fairly soon,
11: I'd really like to retire. Me too.
6: I might get there, but I got to tell you, I'm being inundated every day by these privateers telling me that there's these wonderful Medicare benefits and all of these schemes and scams and all this stuff. When are we going to find a Democrat or someone to come forward and say, we're going to put a stop to this craziness, and we're going to secure the benefits, make sure it's there. We're going to make sure that there are no cuts in a couple of years.
11: Right. You know,
6: seems like an opportunity, doesn't it?
11: It's a huge opportunity. And we would, you know, what we tell Democrats, and, you know, we endorse in elections and they come and talk to us and they talk to our members across the country. And we're telling them, you need to be talking to older voters about the issues they care about. They care about the price of gas. They care about groceries. But they also do care about the benefits they worked a lifetime to earn, Medicare, Social Security. And older voters are very aware that if nothing is done in 5 or 6 years, everyone's benefits, future retirees, current retirees, are going to be cut by 20%. That is something that Democrats need to talk about proactively and assure people that they get it and that they care about that issue. It's very simple. We tested the kind of Republican think tank proposal of let's raise the retirement age. Let's cut benefits for people who are wealthier retirees. Let's privatize. And even among Republicans, that was soundly rejected as a way to fix the some of the challenges Social Security has. We compared it to eliminating the tax on benefits. 70% of Republicans would like, eliminating the tax on earnings subject to the Social Security tax, taxing the wealthiest Americans to make them pay their fair share into Social Security is hugely important across 70% of all voters. We think Democrats need to run hard on this issue and, frankly, do it now. Do it through the early summer. Older voters are the most reliable voters. Go talk to them about this in the summer. Lock them down. They vote early. The day the early voting or mail ballots go out, they are there, right? 40% of them vote by mail. You better not be talking to seniors at the end of October. Talk to them early, and then you can go talk to your younger voters and try and get them to turn out. You know, Rick, I don't know if you saw this, the exit polls that were done for Prop 50 in California, the redistricting fight, 37% of the people who voted in that election were over the age of 65.
6: Wow.
11: California is a really young state, right? So by and large, the, you know, 37% of people in California are not over 65. But that just shows the power of who really turns out to vote, right? And who is motivated to vote every election, presidential, non-presidential, dog catcher. Older voters are there, and any candidate who wants to win, be they a Republican, a Democrat, or something in between, needs to be talking to seniors.
6: No, absolutely. And somebody, probably the Democrats, need to get out there and start talking about scrapping the cap so that we don't have this cliff that's coming. Because
11: nothing is no longer going to be enough. If we do nothing, everyone is going to get a 23% cut in benefits. You, when you get there, my mom, who's getting Social Security now, and that's going to be, you know, as someone, I've got kids in college, I've got, you know, an older parent. I don't have that money to make up for my mom so she can pay her bills, right? This is something that's going to hit working age people, retirees, and the solution is pretty simple. Right. You know, the only ones right now, it's another tax break for the wealthy. Anybody who's making over $180,000 a year really should be paying the same percentage as somebody who's making $50,000 a year.
6: Absolutely.
11: In Social Security.
6: It seems sane. It seems rational. But
11: did you see that Bernie Moreno, the Senator, the Republican senator who does not have a great voting record with the Alliance on senior issues, he actually came out in a hearing last month and said that he was in favor of scrapping the cap. So if it's good enough for Bernie Moreno, it should be good enough for some of these, quote, moderate Republicans as well.
6: Right, because look, it's not going to affect their standard of living at all, but it will affect everyone downstream. And this is where, you know, one of the things that I've tried to do over the years is explain Social Security is not a retirement plan. It's an anti-poverty program. This is how we redistribute a little wealth so that people at the bottom don't fall through the cracks. That we working people
11: and then have to get food stamps, SNAP, and those other programs, right? That do cost us more to run. The other issue is that money helps keep our communities recession proof. People spend their Social Security. They spend it at the grocery store, local businesses. It is the backbone of it contributes 20-30% in a lot of states to their state's GDP, right? If we take that money out of the economy, it's going to hurt everybody. Who's going to buy a car? Who's going to buy clothes? Who's going to, all of those things. And that's the part that we want to broaden things. Social Security obviously helps the beneficiary, but it also really helps the economy. It's just kind of a steady income stream that people have earned, and they have the right to get every dollar they're entitled to.
6: So Granny's not getting rich off of crypto, not taking that meager Social Security benefit and doubling down on crypto?
11: Not any grannies I've met, but
6: no, but this
11: more
6: is the
11: power to them if somebody has that kind of money to gamble.
6: Yeah, but the thing is, these are some of the weird things we hear. It's the same thing with mothers on food stamps who need to feed their children going out and buying $100 worth of candy for the month. No, they're buying food to feed their families. Some idiot goes and does the candy stunt and said, look what you can do. Yeah, you can, but you don't.
11: Right.
6: So for
11: people
6: me, I guess
11: have. Are smarter than I think we give them credit for.
6: So I guess the last line of the questioning I've got for you is, how do we get to this point where in the moment, how do we get to a position where this then turns into real policy and really, really, takes us into the future? Now, I think we lost Lisa. As we were saying here a second ago, this should be a major issue for Democrats. The idea of scrapping the cap, securing that benefit for years to come should be the issue. And I hope it will be. I want to hear your thoughts, though. What do you think? Scrap the cap? Yes? No? Maybe? Or should we make Granny take the 23% haircut that's coming in a couple of years? I want to hear your thoughts. Email me, rick@therickSmithShow.com. Right back. I'm Rick Smith, and this is Labor History in 2. If you are a member of a union, how well do you know your union's history? You might be surprised to find how far back that history goes. Such is the case with the Brotherhood of Locomotive Engineers and Trainmen. The BLET is one of the oldest unions in the United States. Today, the BLET has about 500 locals, but the union started with just a dozen men. And on this day in labor history, the year was 1863. The founding meeting of the Brotherhood of the Footboard was held in Detroit. By that August, they had grown to 10 locals. The next year, they changed their name to the Brotherhood of Locomotive Engineers. They were one of the big four unions in the rail industry. The others were the brakemen, the firemen, and conductors. Railroad owners were notoriously brutal in their relations with labor. At the time of the BLET's founding, it was commonplace to require engineers to work 24-hour days. Strikes were violently crushed. In 1888, the Engineers Union went on strike against the Chicago, Burlington, and Quincy Railroad. The strike ended in bitter defeat. As a union, the engineers sought to avoid strikes. One fight the union successfully fought was their push for the 8-hour day for interstate railroad commerce. President Wilson signed the law in 1916. The pen from that signing is still on display at the union's headquarters in Cleveland. It was an important victory for railroad union workers and for all who were fighting for the 8-hour day. In 2004, the union joined the Teamsters and added the word trainmen at the end of their name. This union has been around for more than 1.5 centuries. Just imagine the changes these engineers have seen riding the rails. Labor History in 2 brought to you by the Illinois Labor History Society and The Rick Smith Show. For more information, go to laborhistoryin2.com, like us on Facebook, and follow us on the Twitters @LaborHistoryIn2.
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6: So I got to tell you, you know, the reality is, as we talked about earlier, the Trump policies of making the economy worse, and what they're pursuing is harming working people and seniors. Look, are you surprised by the polling numbers? Are you surprised that people are turning the other direction? No, as she pointed out, as Lisa pointed out, you know, the reality is there's still that hardcore cult base that you can't hear anything from now. And I keep asking, where is MAGA world? Now that the Trump crime family is literally robbing us blind, where while they were hyperventilating about Hunter Biden's laptop, where are they now? There should be a TV show, or there should be a show on that. The same people who demanded the FBI pull down virtually every tree in the forest over one single political appointment kind of makes you wonder. Now they're silent, and I would argue complicit. And there are even some cheering Trump and his kids and that inner circle around the presidency as they've turned, you know, the whole thing into a full-blown, family-owned, well, a racket. Understand, the Trump organization's been found guilty of, what, fraud? And yet they still strut around like they're untouchable royalty. While average Americans like you and me, like working class folks, are treated like criminals when they need and apply for basic benefits. It's angering, it's disheartening, it's disgusting to watch as Trump has treated the White House like a private condominium, steering business, travel, and policy decisions that pad his hotels, his golf courses, his brands. All while the federal government's cutting programs for working class folks, for the poor, for you, for me. Closing Social Security offices. And you look, we talked about it yesterday. His kids, worried about Hunter Biden. His kids have turned government contracts into personal profit streams. While the rest of the country is watching Social Security, Medicare, Medicaid, on the brink. I mean, I look at where we are, the corruption in this administration. This isn't a one-off. This is systematic. This is documented. It's indisputable. And yet, the MAGA law and order crowd, what? I didn't see anything. Nothing to see here. Move along. And again, I go back to the years they were howling about Hunter Biden's supposed scandals, weaponizing every whisper into a full-scale media storm. While right now, the financial crimes, the tax dodges, the hush money schemes, brazen self-dealing, I mean, stop and think about it for a minute. They're basically selling pardons. And what do we get from MAGA? I don't know. The hypocrisy, not surprising. We should be outraged by it, but I got to tell you, not shocked. I don't know. I, as a parent, I look at Joe Biden, and did Hunter Biden have problems? Yeah. That's the kind of man we should be looking up to, someone who supports his family, stands by his family. The guy that's in there now, really? The entire family's operating like a criminal enterprise. And still nothing. And you go, but Rick, what do you mean? What if Trump and the Republicans done to hurt working people? What do you mean? Well, almost $1 trillion is going to be gutted from Medicaid. We know that's going to happen. We know that hospitals are going to close, especially in poor and rural areas. So my red hat friends, my MAGA friends who are silent and complicit, that means you. And it's coming. It's like what we talked about for the last hour, what we've been talking about. Not hitting right now. It's not here yet. The storm is brewing. It's coming. And it's going to be the poor and working class who get hit the hardest. The disability class who's going to get hit the hardest. The fact that they're slashing Medicaid means it's going to trickle down to states. Blue states are going to try and weather the storm. They're going to try and do what they have to do to make sure that their citizens get taken care of. They're going to. It means they're going to raise taxes on the people that are here. It means they're going to try and make up for what the federal government has walked away from. Red states, on the other hand, MAGA states, my red hat wearing friends, you're the ones who are going to suffer the brunt of the horrible. And look, there are going to be some out there saying, well, good, they should. I'm not one of those, because poor people suffering is not what I want. But will it take that? As I've been saying, it's going to take suffering. And if there is going to be suffering, I would rather

0: in this movie before. Trump's 2020 budget proposed to cut Medicaid by $1.5 trillion. They got it down to just almost $1 trillion. And again, what they're doing is they're going after and they're weakening what is left of our social safety net. How many times have Republicans tried to repeal the Affordable Care Act? They told us they had something they were going to replace it with. Remember? We're going to repeal and replace. But they never showed the replacement. Because there isn't anything outside of pay or die. And, you know, Trump in this idea that we're going to bring in the dojis because we're going to get that waste, fraud, and abuse only to create, you guessed it, more waste, fraud, and abuse, and also more privatization. And when we started, when people started going, oh, hey, wait a second, these are things we need. They floated the idea of a Doge check. Do you remember that? Do you remember the Doge check? We were all going to get $5,000, just like the tariff check we were supposed to get that's taking money out of our pocket. Amazingly, the very people who in 2024 told me Donald Trump's a businessman, we need to run government like a business, are the ones now who are, well, their pockets are lighter. And their dinner table, not as bountiful. So the question then comes back to, what do we do about it? I want to reach out to those folks and go, okay, you screwed up. Do you get why we were saying a billionaire is not the answer? Can we start talking about not running government like a business? Because understand, if you run government like a business, it's about the survival of the business more than it's about the benefit of we the people. And the more they cut programs and the more they slash and burn our government, the more they profitize and privatize stuff, for the benefit of whom? Not you or me, not us, but for the billionaires who are already doing wildly well. So for me, out of all of this could possibly come a moment where we rediscover maybe how important running government of, for, and by we the people really is. Running our government in a way that does the things we want done collectively that we can't do ourselves. Like educate a populace, pave our roads, build our infrastructure, health care. The sad reality is we've seen another massive failure. And it seems like Republican failure after Republican failure after Republican failure that has harmed the working class of this country. And yet, somehow, they keep getting elected. Because they're masterful at, you know, blaming the poor. Let's kick them a little bit more. You're suffering, Joe Working Joe Jelly Bucket, because that lazy person is getting food stamps. Not the lazy person at the top. That poor person, not on the bus line. That poor person who, you know, has lived in squalor and hasn't had the invisible capital that most of us take for granted. Let's kick them a little bit harder, a little bit longer. And the thing that's frustrating, and I keep coming back to this, we can, we should be doing better. This is the wealthiest country in the history of humanity, at its wealthiest moment. And you're telling me that we have to choose between Trump's war and feeding children? Between granny eating cat food or getting medicine? Is that where we're back to? How bad does it have to get before we start throwing some of these bums out and start electing real, actual, true working class heroes? People who are going to go in there and fight for each one of us. Want to hear your thoughts? Rick at TheRickSmithShow.com. Miss any portion of the program, grab the podcast. And as always, thanks so much for being here. We'll see you back here next time.
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1: Hello, everyone. My name is Leonie Hameson. Welcome to our show, Talk Out of School, on WBAI Radio 99.5 FM and WBAI.org, where we focus on issues affecting our public schools here in New York City, the state level, and nationally. Our show is also available for download as a podcast. Tonight, my guest is Kate Brady, a Los Angeles parent and the policy director of Schools Beyond Screens, a national coalition of parents and educators advocating for evidence-based guidelines for technology use in the classroom, which just won a terrific victory in persuading the Los Angeles School Board to limit the use of EdTech and screens in their public schools. Los Angeles is the second largest school district in the country after New York City. But first, some education news to report. Though Governor Hochul announced on Thursday that the long overdue state budget was final, the Speaker of the Assembly, Carl Hastie, disputed this. And as of Friday, no details had been revealed as to education funding, whether the class size law will be amended, or mayoral control, which doesn't belong in the budget anyway, but governors usually push this issue into the budget as a bargaining chip, which is fundamentally wrong in my view, and the view of many others. It was also announced late Thursday by several right-wing and religious groups that the governor had agreed to opt into the Trump federal tax credit program to help fund private and parochial schools. If true, that would be highly disappointing, and Hochul would be only the second Democratic governor in the nation to do so. Friday was also the deadline for the public to provide feedback on the defective proposed AI guidance for New York City schools, which contains no measures to strengthen the privacy and security of the personal student data that AI companies collect and often use for product improvement, which is illegal under state law. Moreover, the detailed data that the AI products collect and process is often very sensitive and can be easily used to identify specific students, which is risky if the data is breached, misused, or purposely redisclosed. Meanwhile, the state controller released an audit on Monday showing how this New York City Department of Education's current privacy policies and practices are irresponsible, do not comply with state law, and have contributed to more than 100 student data breaches in recent years. Affected families have been notified months and sometimes years past the legally required deadline, and often too late to prevent their children from having their identity stolen, and worse. Then on Friday morning on Twitter, the chancellor announced two more breaches of state student data had likely occurred while refusing to say which schools, products, or the sort of data that had been exposed. While weak on privacy, the proposed AI guidance offers no suggestions on how to prevent the documented harms to student learning, their cognitive development, basic skills, creativity, critical thinking, mental health, or the environment. We've written a critique of the guidance, and I will post a link to it in the resource section of the podcast. Sadly, DOE seems intent on expanding the use of AI even before the guidance has been finalized. In recent weeks, they have placed dozens of new AI products, including Google Gemini, on the Teach Hub site and installed them on student Chromebooks without parent knowledge or consent and without any apparent regard to the serious risks they represent to student safety and learning. This expansion is also occurring despite the large number of parents, teachers, and students who have spoken out strongly against AI expansion at protest rallies, at chancellor town hall meetings, and at meetings of the Panel for Educational Policy, our school board. The most recent PEP meeting featured 7 hours of vehement opposition to the DOE's AI policies. But now I'd like to turn to my special guest who will discuss a related issue. Schools Beyond Screens is a national coalition of parents and educators advocating for evidence-based guidelines around the use of technology in the classroom. Kate Brody is a Los Angeles parent leader from the organization. Welcome, Kate.
2: Thank you for having me.
1: Can you introduce yourself and tell us a little bit how you got involved in issues regarding EdTech use in schools?
2: Sure. So I used to be a full-time classroom teacher, and that was, I think, how I first developed a sense of what I thought were best practices around technology use. I taught at Regis High School in Manhattan on the Upper East Side, which is obviously a very competitive school. I taught high school English and used very little technology in my class, when I moved out to LA, I ended up at a school called Merman, which is a gifted school in Bel Air, where they had a lot of tech use. And I immediately felt it was highly, highly disruptive to the way I was used to doing things. And that was just sort of my, I felt that that was sort of my personal sensibility around tech. And then when my kids entered school, I have a 7-year-old and a 4-year-old, I started to really feel that this had to be my cause. You know, it's been trending in the wrong direction, I think, for 10 years. And I was alarmed to see that, you know, my kindergartner was using iPads and playing these gamified apps. I thought that the tech had sort of not infiltrated the very lower years. And that was a wake up call to me. So then I got involved with Schools Beyond Screens. And now I am the policy director there. So I'm working with the district and nationally to try to help write policy around these issues, because there is just a real lack of standards, real lack of guidelines. A lot of this technology has been introduced without any oversight or any accountability. And we're trying to put some guardrails up after the fact, which is tricky work.
1: Do you know when the organization Schools Beyond Screens first formed and how many active chapters you have around the country?
2: Yeah, so it's really changing day by day. So the organization formed in 2025. Lila Bayok is the founder. She's a screenwriter and an LAUSD parent. And so she had just connected with a handful of other parents. And then in the last year, it has exploded. We now have 130 emerging chapters across the country. So it has gone from being, you know, a handful of parents just in LA to now a national organization with thousands of parent and teacher members, hundreds of chapters. And we're just fielding a lot of interest every day, because I think we're seeing nationally this is bubbling up. This is an issue that people care about.
1: So can you briefly describe the goals of the organization?
2: The goals of Schools Beyond Screens are basically to set some parameters around responsible tech use in the classroom. And what that means in practice a lot of times is trying to get ineffective and harmful technology out of the classroom. There, you know, we are not anti-tech. I think we would like to see a robust tech ed program in LAUSD. That has also kind of gone by the wayside. Our students are not learning tech skills as much as they're spending time on computers. But in a lot of cases, the research is very clear now that this technology does not work for most subjects. It's not really effective for learning. Learning is slow and inefficient by design. Like, it is meant to be that way. And so we've introduced a lot of consumer products that are really outcome focused, and education is so process focused that it's just a bit of a mismatch. And we're trying to correct that a little bit and return to effective methods of teaching, proven methods of teaching. And we have all the data on this now. So I think 10 years ago, this would have all been theoretical, but now there is a real body of research that is sort of pointing us in the right direction in terms of what works in the classroom and what doesn't.
1: So there was a rapid increase in computer use during the pandemic to allow for remote learning, and I assume that happened in LA as well. But even before that, more and more schools were adopting EdTech with the claim that this somehow personalized learning, even though many parents and teachers feel the opposite, that it takes away some of the human connection central to the learning experience. Does that relate to your concerns as well?
2: Yeah, and I think this language about personalization, it sounds really nice. Like, the idea of personalized anything sounds nice. But personalization is not really a primary goal of K-12 education. Like, in some ways, personalization is the enemy of standards. If you have a kindergartner who's on, like, for instance, there's a program that LAUSD uses really widely called iReady, and a lot of schools use it. And their big thing is the MyPath, you know, it's a personalized MyPath that you're on. And you don't really want your kindergartner to be on their own path. Like, that means that theoretically they might not be meeting grade level standards by the end of the year. And that means that by the time they're in third or fourth or fifth grade, a teacher is inheriting students whose skill levels are all over the map because, you know, they're all on their own personalized journey. So I think it's one of those things that is a marketing pitch more than anything else. And that's not even to say, you know, speak to the fact that it's not really personalized. It's basically algorithmic. They're getting some series of questions that are coming from the same bucket. And it does take away that human connection and the teacher's ability to respond in real time to a student who needs help and kind of rely on their own expertise and intuition. That's the kind of personalization you want. You want a teacher who knows your child and can respond to, you know, a host of signals that's letting them know this kid needs help. You don't necessarily want a student to be on their own robotic personalized path that might mean that they never get to work with their peers because they're not all on the same path. It might mean that they're not meeting standards. You know, I think the personalization thing is one thing I've been really trying to combat because it's driving me crazy, honestly.
1: There's a really national pushback against the use of iReady, which is used in thousands of schools and really has no research backing to show that it improves results at all, mm-hmm. whether standards-based or not. But one of the additional things that's concerning is if you go online and you look at what students' responses to iReady have been, they almost uniformly despise it.
2: Yes.
1: And they really, really resent having to do iReady. And it takes many hours out of a week and a school day. And there's also now privacy concerns. There's a lawsuit, a class action lawsuit filed in California against Curriculum Associates, which produces iReady, on the grounds that the suit alleges that it shares personal student data with many third parties who use that data inappropriately for marketing purposes, et cetera. So there are a lot of reasons why iReady is really being focused on now as a negative influence on our kids. I read one article recently about your organization that said that in some Los Angeles middle schools, they devote an entire day of the week for students to complete online math and reading quizzes, preventing gym, music, and science and other subjects like that to be scheduled on those days. Is that true?
2: Yeah. And there's just no standard even within LAUSD. So you could theoretically not know as a parent that you were entering that kind of a school that was engaged in those sort of practices. That's not district wide. It's not a mandate. But there are some schools, because of top down pressure to complete iReady minutes, that have started to do really strange things, like devote an entire day to doing this online learning, and really in excess of the manufacturer's guidelines. Like Curriculum Associates, which again, I really don't care for that company or their product, but they don't recommend iReady be used for hours a day. So why we've gotten into this situation, you know, that's a question we've been asking for a long time. Who's benefiting? Because it's not the kids. The kids don't like it. The teachers don't like it. It's not proven effective. It's not even really good at predicting future test scores, which was the whole selling point. And the class action that you mentioned, that's actually our founder. That's Leela Bayok. She's one of the named plaintiffs in the class action lawsuit against iReady. So that has been one of her big initiatives. And we're hosting a webinar in about 2 weeks where she'll be talking about kind of what the impetus of the lawsuit was, along with Nikki Petrosi, who does TechSafe Education and Scrolling to Death, and Andy Liddell, who runs the EdTech Law Center. So they'll be hosting that.
1: I'll put links to your website where I assume information about your webinars is available, including one I just noticed is going to be happening Monday as well. There's a growing body of research suggesting that the increased use of EdTech in schools has contributed to declining rates of literacy and achievement overall, both in the U.S. and abroad. And more countries, including Sweden, Denmark, Finland, and Spain, and others, are now limiting the use of computers in schools for that very reason and returning to using textbooks and writing by hand. Now it seems that Los Angeles schools, which are the second largest school district in the country after New York City, may be moving in the same direction. Can you recount your organization's stunning recent victory in Los Angeles, which made headlines around the world?
2: Yeah, it was a very exciting month last month. We have been pushing on these issues for a long time, obviously, and it kind of felt like we were coming up against a brick wall. You know, we'd go to these board meetings, say our piece, and the board members would all be sitting there on their laptops, not looking at us. It was very dystopian. And I think a few things happened all at once, which is the research has kind of caught up now to where we are. Parents are increasingly dissatisfied and they see the results of this kind of technology on their kids firsthand. You know, parents who are spending day in, day out with their kids, the research agrees with them, but also even if we didn't have the research, they know that this isn't good for their kids. They see the sort of addictive behaviors and the dysregulation. And so there has been sort of a groundswell of parents' support across the country. And then in LA, I think we got very lucky in a strange way with the amount of chaos within our school district this year. You know, Superintendent Carvalho was ousted after an FBI raid that was due to alleged impropriety around tech contracts. The teachers were striking and called out specifically that LAUSD is spending so much money on these tech contracts and underfunding, you know, the teachers' salaries. And so there was, I think, a big push to reassess. Like, it was clear that we were at sort of a crisis point within the district. And it made room for us to have these conversations with board members who were ready to listen. Nick Melvoin was putting forth a resolution, and we were able to go back and forth with his office a few times to really strengthen the language of it and get it to the point where by the time it passed, it said, you know, a full prohibition on screen use for TK, kinder, and first grade. A full prohibition on YouTube on student devices, and some really strong language that we were happy with.
1: We'll go through the provisions one by one in a second, but I also wanted to ask, is Carvalho permanently out or is that still temporary? And also, wasn't there a major breach of the EdTech tool that it's the corruption scandal revolved around?
2: Yeah, the corruption scandal revolved around a chatbot that LAUSD had essentially bought and paid for, and then the company shuttered and never really delivered the product. And there were questions about whether the contract was awarded improperly and, you know, whether there was some kind of personal relationship between vendors and people who worked for the board. So I don't know that any of that has been resolved, but it certainly raises a lot of other questions in our mind. We have asked for a full audit of all existing tech contracts because Carvalho had also been authorized at one point to issue these no-bid contracts, which is very unusual. And it meant that LAUSD has spent an enormous amount of money on tech in the last few years, and no one really understands whether those contracts went through the proper procurement processes. So we are asking that the district reassess that. I think they have agreed on that point. What that audit will look like is still sort of up in the air. And I don't know, you know, I don't know if he's coming back. Honestly, no one seems to know. No one even really seems to know where he is. It's a very odd situation. But we are very, very optimistic about Superintendent Chait. It feels like an entirely different culture. He seems very willing to listen to and work with parents on these issues. You know, he's leveled with us that he's a parent himself of two little girls in LAUSD. And I think he gets it. It feels like the lines of communication are more open. It's obviously still a big bureaucratic machine, but it does feel like now we are at a place where at least the sort of parent and teacher coalition behind this push can no longer be sidelined and ignored.
1: So what's really interesting to me is the pushback against EdTech use in the classroom, excessive EdTech use. unlike so many other issues that seem to divide parents, it appears to be something that both progressive and conservative parents are concerned about. Is that the case in Los Angeles as well?
2: Yeah, we talk about this a lot at SBS, that this really feels like the last bipartisan issue in a way. Everybody cares about their kids, you know, and it's very clear to everyone that this is bad. I think we are now coming up against the tech companies are finally realizing that this is a force that will be a problem for them. And in the last 2 weeks, even, we've noticed them mobilizing for the first time. And the messaging coming from the tech companies seems to be, you know, parents are confused. They're misunderstanding the difference between productive ed tech and unproductive screen time. And we are not confused about anything. Like, we are deep in the research. This stuff is worthless. Like, in a world where they had a product that wasn't harmful, was effective for learning, we'd be all for it. That product really does not exist right now. And so we are starting to see some of that. There's a little bit of pushback, you know, around AI that has been a particularly tough nut to crack. I think there's a lot of fear because a lot of the messaging has been, don't let your kids get left behind. And we saw that with the introduction of Chromebooks, that somehow your kids were going to get left behind if they weren't on Chromebooks 24/7. And the opposite has proven true, that students who are off their devices are getting a much higher quality education. We're seeing that in private schools. We're seeing that these devices are becoming an inferior economic good. And I have no doubt that the same will be true for AI, that it will become a tool to pump out a cheap, inferior education product to public school kids. And that's what we're trying to prevent. We're trying to, like, put the guardrails up in advance this time instead of playing catch up.
1: There was something else that I was going to mention before we get to the specific. Oh, yes, now I remember. Sorry. A lot of the arguments being used for EdTech and AI in particular were similar to the arguments that were used about why kids needed to learn coding in schools, because yes, this was the big, you know, opportunity for jobs in the future. And now it turns out that with the growth of AI, the number of computer coding jobs has shrunk dramatically. And so I think it's really important to learn from the past and learn how some of these arguments for tech really do not hold water, and that what our kids really need is the ability to be creative and think critically and work with others cooperatively in ways that AI and ed tech really diminish and really undermine. So now let's go through some of the provisions of the board resolution one by one, because there are really a lot of them and they're really, really important. Now, I think you mentioned this one already. Eliminate altogether the use of student digital devices in pre-K, kindergarten, and first grade. Now, how were those particular grades arrived at? And was that a hard argument to make with the board?
2: It was. I mean, this represents a compromise. We wanted more grade. We're still pushing for the inclusion of second grade. The policy has not been written yet. The resolution dictates the creation of a policy, and that policy will be unveiled on May 19th. So we are still hoping there's a little wiggle room to make this even stronger, because in my mind, as a teacher and a parent of a rising second grader, second grade is more like first grade than third. It is, you know, when you're teaching, they say third grade is when you stop learning to read and you start reading to learn. Second grade is still a learning to read year. And especially for younger second graders, for boys, some students need that year to really establish those foundational skills. They are not entering second grade as very strong readers. They need another year to catch up. So I think the protections that we have in place now, which we're really excited about for the first 3 years of public education in LA, they should extend to second grade. I think it's quite logical. Third grade is also the first year that students take online state tests. So there is no real compelling reason why kids need to be, like, learning computers before third grade. We hear that a lot, that the students need to know how to use the computer for the state tests. I don't really buy that argument, but even on the grounds of that argument, third grade seems like a natural starting point. So that's kind of how we got there. They were only comfortable with first grade. We've seen other districts now follow LAUSD and expand upon some of these points. A district just announced, I forget the exact district, I'll get the information, but they, another district is extending it through second grade. And so we sent that to LAUSD, as an indication that, you know, this might be in the zeitgeist, that other people are taking the ball and running with it. But that feels like a particularly important one.
1: Right. And there's a lot of research showing that kids learn how to read better in actual books than on computer screens as well. So that makes sense that in terms of developing that literacy, it should be in the form of books and paper rather than screens. Now, this one is really interesting to me, and I want to hear your explanation. Prohibit student-led use of YouTube and other video streaming platforms. Why only student-led use of YouTube? What's the distinction here?
2: We are leaving space for teacher-led use of YouTube for the time being. We have heard from a number of teachers in our coalition that they rely on YouTube videos as part of their lesson planning, you know, whether that's documentary clips or, you know, things of that nature. I think this is another point that will be hopefully expanded and finessed over the next year or two, because certainly there's a lot of YouTube content that shouldn't be happening in classrooms, whether it's student-led or teacher-led. But we are really also focused on preserving as much teacher autonomy as possible. And we want to make sure we're not creating an enormous amount of work for the teachers. I mean, I think a change of this magnitude will require obviously a lot of work. All change, positive change requires work for the teachers. And they didn't ask for these devices and they were thrust into their hands. And now they're going to have to do a lot of, reorganizing and lesson planning quickly for the next school year. So we are, I think, more focused on student devices than teacher devices at the moment. And what we're really trying to prevent is the sort of addictive infinite scroll kind of YouTube use. A lot of our students are using things like YouTube Shorts, which is essentially TikTok.
1: In school,
2: because it's on all of the student devices.
1: But it's not something that's been assigned to them. They're just taking their time watching YouTube in school. There's a really good article in the Wall Street Journal last week about the overuse of YouTube in schools around the country. I'll put a link to that article in the resource section of the podcast. But there are also real privacy concerns because Google announced a year and a half ago that they were no longer going to adhere to the New York State privacy law, which is similar to the California one, and will use the data collected off of YouTube for marketing purposes. So I think that needs to be a concern as well.
2: YouTube is and LAUSD is suing YouTube right now. So after Carvalho got ousted, after the resolution, LAUSD joined a longstanding class action lawsuit against, you know, it's a bunch of districts against Meta, Google, Discord, Roblox. And so we pointed out to the district, you can't be suing YouTube and saying in the brief, we know this is harmful.
1: Right.
2: And also handing it to the kids. Like it seems really
1: hypocritical.
2: Disjointed. Yeah. So I think that has also paved the way for some future changes around YouTube. And yeah, the data issues are vast. I mean, 96% of student apps sell data to undisclosed third parties. It's wild. 1 in 8 kids will have their identity stolen by the time they leave K to 12. So that's a whole other sort of element of this beyond the cognitive and the behavioral. There is this privacy issue that is glaring.
1: Right. Okay. So the next one is, I think, the meat of the issue, which is to develop guidance on maximum daily and weekly screen time in schools by grade level, and who's going to develop those guidance? And are parents involved in that as well as teachers and school officials?
2: So when the resolution gets announced on the 19th of this month, when the policy is announced on the 19th, the first draft of the policy, we will see what the district is setting for those numbers. That policy will be finalized in mid-June. So we have about a month between mid-May and mid-June to see where the district is leaning and what those numbers look like, and then theoretically edit them. And the resolution is very clear that parent voices need to be included in this conversation, and we have confirmed with the district that that means Schools Beyond Screens will be included in those conversations, because, you know, we are the largest ed tech advocacy group in LA. We have thousands of parents and teachers in LA, and so we very much expect to have a seat at the table for those conversations. And I'm curious to see what the district will, what their starting point will be with the minutes.
1: Do you know who in the district is actually putting together that initial draft?
2: Carla Estrada, I believe, is leading up that charge, and Frances Baez, who's the director of instruction and curriculum.
1: Is anyone on the school board involved in this?
2: No, the board will see it for the first time on the 19th with the rest of us.
1: So that's sort of similar what's happening to our AI guidance, that they came out with this really weak AI guidance, and the deadline was Friday. When this is aired, it'll be past the deadline. But parents were promised, including they had an AI working group, to have input on that guidance and preliminary guidance, and we got none. So we were very disappointed in that. Prohibit student digital devices during lunch, recess, and passing periods. I assume that you have a cell phone ban already. Is that right?
2: Yes, we have a cell phone ban. But I still work with teenagers, and mm-hmm. I tutor teenagers on the side of my writing. And I know that you can not give your kid a cell phone, but if you give them a laptop, you've given them a cell phone. The thing that we were trying to get rid of with the cell phone bans was 24/7 access to the open internet, right? It was not the phone part of the cell phone. Kids are barely using their phones as phones. It's basically a tiny computer, and that their regular size computer is just as dangerous and distracting for all the same reasons. So I think it just stands to reason that if you don't want kids on cell phones at lunch and recess, they should also not be on their computers at lunch and recess. That's really important developmental, social, emotional time, and it has to be protected the same way we protect academic time. And we're trying to, that ban right now only extends through middle school. We're trying to extend that ban through high school as well. Right now, I think one place where the resolution is still weak in our mind is at the high school level. And obviously it's trickier for a lot of reasons to set tech policy at the high school level. But we are determined to find a way to make sure that our high schoolers aren't being completely sold out to big tech.
1: It's, I think, hard to enforce, right? Mm-hmm. Because they have their Chromebooks or their laptops or whatever with them during these periods. But also, I suppose there's an argument that if they have homework that's online, should they be prohibited from doing their homework during lunch, recess, or passing periods? I don't know. What do you think?
2: I think one thing we're working on is reducing the amount of online homework. We proposed to the district that through eighth grade, there should be no computer-based homework. You know, there's a lot of research to suggest that analog and through eighth grade, that seems entirely reasonable. If there is a compelling reason for high school students to have computer-based homework, we would urge the school to consider at least eliminating internet-based homework. The problem with this, again, is that Chromebooks are just a very bad device for schools. There is no word processor that you can use that's not connected to the internet. So I think ultimately we have the wrong device in the schools for learning right now, and that's causing a lot of problems. But yeah, the homework piece, I think a lot of things are downstream from homework. So we are urging the school to think about really setting some homework policies that would also free up parents to stop policing their children. You know, it's not fair to working parents. It's not fair to single parents. It's not fair to any parents, really, that your kid has homework and you have to spend an hour of the day standing over their shoulder so that they aren't, you know, getting into whatever
1: Instagram, TikTok, whatever.
2: Yeah. It should be the kids can just do their homework on their own.
1: One of the other problems with Chromebooks is it's all over the web in the last few days that Google has installed Google Gemini, which is their AI program, on all Chromebooks. And then when people try to unload them and delete them, Google automatically reloads it. We're trying to find out if that's happening to the Chromebooks used in New York City schools. Of course, the New York City Department of Education doesn't tell us, but Google Gemini is one of the most harmful AI programs because it's starting at a very young age. And there was an article in The New Yorker about this recently, and I'll put the link in the resource section. Every time a kid logs in to write something or do any homework, it prompts them, do you want help with your writing? Do you want help with this? Do you want help with that? And so it's an insistent push to use AI in the kinds of tasks that kids should be doing on their own to develop their cognitive skills and their basic writing and math skills.
2: And a sense, I think, of personal dignity and confidence. You know,
1: right.
2: I can't imagine at 6 or 7 or 8 years old, working on something that I feel proud of, that's come from my own imagination, and I'm constantly being prompted, do you want to make it better? Do you want to make it better? The implication being, it's not good enough. Whatever your work product is, you know, Jessica Winter in The New Yorker talks about this, that her daughter's project was, you know, it makes the standard almost like a professional standard for children, which is, it doesn't make any sense. You know, we're not doing anything with the children's homework. It all is about the process. So it doesn't make sense to introduce something that allows them to offload that cognitive process.
1: So my friend who has a third grader in a New York City public school, they read a poem together and the teacher said, each student should do a picture around the themes of the poem. But if you don't want to, just upload the poem into Google Gemini and it will draw the picture for you.
2: Why bother doing anything at all? You know,
1: it's terrible. It's just terrible. Okay. So the next thing, is really interesting to me. And I want to hear the background to this and your thoughts. The board will, quote, clarify the process for parents to opt their children out of using technology at school. Is there such an ability to opt out right now? And are you going to be pushing for that? If not, what's the situation there?
2: This is a tricky one. I think it is a stopgap. This is not sort of where we want to end up. Certainly, we don't want to introduce a bunch of pedagogical chaos into the schools, which I think a large scale opt out does threaten to do, right? If you have half the class opted in, half the class opted out. On the other hand, we are dealing with issues of consent. And I think that is a very real concern for parents. You know, the Gemini thing that you just mentioned, it is offensive to a lot of parents. It feels morally wrong. They're opposed to these tools. It feels, you know, they object to it on cognitive, environmental, ethical grounds. And it does feel like we do not have a space right now for parents to exercise a little bit of control over how those technologies are getting introduced to their children. So I do think it's a temporary solution, an opt-out, if it happens at all. Right now, there is parents have the ability to opt out of iReady. We clarified that with the district. Yes, the district was very intentionally vague about this, and it took us maybe 6 phone calls back and forth to finally get them to a place where they admitted that the iReady MyPath minutes, not the assessments, but the sort of daily minutes, are not mandatory and your kids do not have to complete them. And so we have had chapters of Schools Beyond Screens organize the parents at their local schools to do mass opt-outs at Micheltorena, which is on the east side of LA. Members of Schools Beyond Screens collected over 150 signatures and presented them all at once to their principal and basically opted the entire kindergarten out of iReady. So we're seeing a lot of, I think, really inspiring, very local grassroots collective action. And there is room for that kind of thing in the short term. In the long term, I would hope that we get to a place where whatever we agree the best practices are, that's the program the whole class is on. You know, there's that we're, because again, I do think it's an equity issue. I mean, my husband and I are both teachers. We are heavily involved in the school. We go to a great public school in LA. We have the time and know how to get really involved in this, but I can imagine a world where, you know, I work in a different industry. English is my second language. I have, you know, two jobs, we're no partner. And I don't think you need to be this involved in this research for your kid to get a good education, basically. I don't think it should just be the parents who know to opt out. If we all agree that this technology is worthless and harmful, let's, as a district, opt the whole class out. Let's not leave this up to individual parents and also introduce this level of chaos.
1: Or at the very least do it consent, because many parents won't even be informed of their opt-out rights. So they won't be able to even use it, even if they wanted to. But you're saying the iReady screeners or assessments are still mandatory. It's this other iReady tool, which is optional. Is that right?
2: Yeah, there's an iReady assessment that happens 3 times a year. So okay. I think they are saying that that is still mandatory. That is also a bit of a gray area because you can opt your kid out of the state assessments, honestly. Right. So I'm sure there would be some path if you were determined to opt out of the iReady assessments. We haven't devoted a huge amount of energy to that because the MyPath minutes were really the primary concern. That's where especially young students were spending a lot of their day on the computer.
1: So I think you mentioned this briefly, that the educational technology contracts will be audited. But you said you're not sure who will do the audits and what the audits will involve. Is that right?
2: This is an open question. I mean, in my mind, it will require a third party. I can't imagine the district is in a position to audit itself, given the amount of scandal and impropriety that's been swirling around. I think, you know, they outsource a lot of things to third-party consulting firms and, in my opinion, waste a lot of money doing that. This actually feels like a very appropriate time to do that, to bring in like an Ernst & Young and have somebody really go through and figure out which of these contracts were awarded inappropriately. And there might be a way to claw some money back through that process and put it back into, you know, teacher salaries and extracurriculars and paper and, you know, basic school safety and cleanliness and things that LA desperately needs in a way that
1: Ernst & Young has experienced its own major scandals in recent years. So I would not necessarily recommend them. Do you have a district controller? We have a city controller and a state controller. Do those offices exist in California?
2: We definitely have a city controller and a state controller. I don't know how the process works at the district level. It's a good question. Something I'm hoping when the committee of the whole happens on the 19th, and the district responds to the board's resolution, I'm hoping they will also address that point. Like, what is their plan for the audit? And that will be something else that stakeholders can weigh in on.
1: The final thing that I've noted was that, you know, is totally aligned with the rest of your goals, which is schools will encourage the use of paper and pen assignments instead of assignments done with computers. And I guess that relates to the homework situation that you were talking about.
2: Yeah, and I think policy is not going to be enough. We are really hoping for cultural change. I think the default needs to be pen and paper assignments, physical books. if you are going to introduce technology into the classroom, there needs to be a very compelling reason to do so. And that all sounds very simple, but that's really not where we are right now. There's been a lot of tech that's sort of introduced for no reason, or the default is kids come into a classroom, sit down, and open up their computers without even really knowing if they need them. So I'm hoping that there will be some sort of a gesture from the district to the principals and the parents and students that is basically to the extent of our norm is that we are going to be face-to-face, we are going to be doing things hands-on. That's not to say you'll never see a computer, but that's a shift in the default setting. And I do think, especially at the high school level, it's going to have to be a culture shift more than a policy.
1: So what is the position of the teachers' union in Los Angeles been on this whole issue?
2: We've worked pretty successfully with UTLA over the last 6 months. We were very supportive of, you know, the UTLA strike and pleased that they called out the $1.9 billion spent on outside tech contracts as a key point in their negotiations. You know, I think we have a lot of teachers in our coalition who are very on board, but they need guidance. They really need the support of their principal, of their superintendent. And a lot of them are hungry to make some changes. You know, they see that something is wrong. They have been ringing the alarm for years, and no one is listening. And so I'm also hopeful that this will empower teachers to return to what they know are best practices. You know, even if it's just that a teacher knows they are allowed to ban computers in their classroom. You know, if you're an English teacher who understands and has understood for a long time that these devices are harming, you know, your ability to have a discussion and run your class, you will be empowered to say computers away, you know, without feeling like there might be repercussions for that. You know, obviously carving out space for IEPs and any accommodations students might have, those are always outside, you know, the purview of any policy or anything like that. But yeah, I think we've been working very successfully with teachers, and we hope to keep advocating for them too, so that they get whatever supports they need as this implementation rolls out.
1: Now, your organization also has drafted a student bill of rights. I'll put a link to the document in the resource section, but do you want to briefly explain what it says and what you and your organization is doing to get this adopted in Los Angeles and nationwide?
2: Yeah, so we have, there's something similar that LAUSD has that's a more broad student bill of rights. And this was kind of modeled on that. It's a bit of a grad at grad document for any teachers who are listening. You know, the school will often set, have a kind of philosophically guiding document like this. And at a lot of schools, it's called grad at grad or something. It's like, what do we want our students to look like by the time they leave here? And that kind of document, which is broad and ideological, that can be sort of the North Star as you're making really technical, nitty-gritty decisions. Does this align with who we are philosophically? And I think we at Schools Beyond Screens thought that that was kind of missing from this discussion, that we don't have a sort of ideal that we can look to and judge future decisions against. Does this align with who we are and what we think our kids are entitled to? So we created this document called the Student Tech Bill of Rights, and it lays out the rights that we believe the students of LAUSD and really across the country have. These are already their rights. They have the right to not be exposed to violent and sexual imagery while they're in school. You know, they have the right to their own intellectual property, you know, that their copyrighted materials, which students do have the copyright for their own writing, should not be fed into LLMs without their consent. They have a right to a low stimulation, distraction-free learning environment. You know, the things that we kind of take for granted and the things that a lot of us had as students. So we just wanted to codify some of that because a lot of this is like a game of whack-a-mole. You know, we could get rid of iReady. Some tech vendor will pop up in the place of curriculum associates selling the next thing. And we want to have some kind of document where we can say, how does this feel against what we say the students have? Does this mesh with our values? And that's what we're hoping the Student Tech Bill of Rights will be. It's been endorsed.
1: Did you work with students to help develop the Bill of Rights, or did you get responses from them about it?
2: We haven't sent it out to students yet. We're working on a student survey at the moment to get feedback on these things. A lot of it is questions that we've had with our own kids, especially members of SPS who have older kids, or in my case, my students, like my actual high school students. So that has definitely sort of influenced a lot of this work, but we are hoping to get more explicit feedback from students pretty soon.
1: So finally, what's your advice if parents in other districts across the country want to achieve similar victories in their district as you folks have in Los Angeles?
2: I think, you know, we try to help people and set them up to do this kind of work. We're hosting a webinar on Monday, the 11th. It's open to all. It's on the website. And the focus of that webinar is how to form your own chapter or grow a chapter of Schools Beyond Screens at your school. And we can set people up with, you know, everything from here's a flyer you can use to host a meeting at your house. Here's a email template for your principal. Here are questions to ask your kid's teacher. But I think you don't need any of that. You know, it is really just about building community, talking to people on the ground. Collective action is uncomfortable for a lot of people, myself included. You know, that initial step where you're standing outside the school with like a poster board is uncomfortable. But I think if this is an issue you care about, as it is for me, it feels like the kind of thing we have to do. Like we owe it to our kids to do it. And there's a lot of different ways to bring your skills to that, whether that's attending a board meeting, you know, writing to your superintendent, gathering parents at your house. There are a lot of different ways to go about it, but I think doing anything is a form of resistance. A lot of the narrative around this is it's happening, it's inevitable, and nothing is inevitable, you know? And if you believed that failure was inevitable, you know, who has kids under those circumstances? Like, children are an act of hope, and I think they force you.
1: It's kind of your responsibility when you have children
2: so
1: to try to do the very best.
2: Doing things.
1: Yeah. Of course, Los Angeles
2: yes.
1: has one major advantage over...
2: Any school ever.
1: Yeah, Los Angeles has one major advantage over New York City in that you have an elected school board, which makes direct democracy, I think, that much more possible. But even in New York City, I think there are ways of speaking out, protesting, organizing, and putting pressure on our mayor, who's essentially running our school system, and we have a new mayor, to do the right thing by our kids. I want to thank you so much, Kate Brody, of Schools Beyond Screens, for sharing your thoughts and experiences with us on Talk Out of School, and congratulations for your terrific victory in persuading your school board to start restricting the use of ed tech in your schools. And I really want to keep in touch with you and hopefully have you on a future show after the guidance or the preliminary guidance is presented and you have responses to it. And then when the final guidance is finally implemented on how it's going, because you're an important example for the rest of the nation about what can be done with parent activism, and it's really, really important. Thank you so much.
2: Well, thank you so much for having me.
1: This is Leonie Hameson, host of Talk Out of School on WBAI 99.5 FM.

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4: 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Again, the LSB meeting is Wednesday, May 13th at 7 p.m. The meeting will be held through the Zoom remote meeting service. The LSB meeting, accessible to the public, includes an opportunity for public comment. 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Access number again, 929-205-6099. Then enter this meeting ID, 922-457-2995. 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And as if that wasn't enough numbers, we also have a password. The password is 995, like WBAI's frequency. So it's 995-995-99. 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

0: so strange to find you here. 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